Wisdom is the right use of knowledge. To know is not to be wise. Many men know a great deal and are all the greater fools for it. A quote from Charles Spurgeon on Lighthouse Christian Radio.

Matthew 5:13. Ye are the salt of the earth. But if the salt have lost his savor, wherewith shall it be salted? It is thenceforth good for nothing, but to be cast out and to be trodden under foot of men. This is Light for Your Path on Lighthouse Christian Radio.

I wish I could step into history for a day and stand with Moses, Aaron, Miriam, and the host of Israelites on the other side of the Red Sea. I wish I could watch as the bodies of Pharaoh's conquered army washed up on shore, one by one, those fierce enemies floating in, lifeless, at their feet. After seeing God's power released on the land of Egypt, this scene was the crowning finale of God's triumph over their arrogant, hard-hearted ruler. God's story of deliverance was being written and unfolded before their very eyes. So graphic, so awe-inspiring, so real. And I wish I could have heard the song they sang on shore that day. How fun to sing it with them. I wonder, why did they sing? Why is a brand new song a fitting response after such a victory? Who else does this? Not many comparisons come to mind, but we, the people of God, sing when God does something great. And we sing together, a full choir of praise. He didn't just deliver a few Israelites, he delivered them all. So they all sang together. Exodus 15, verse 1 tells us that Moses and the children of Israel sang this song to the Lord. Perhaps it's a foretaste of the songs we will sing in heaven when all God's enemies have been swallowed up in the sea of his wrath. And we will find ourselves standing on heaven's shore, millions and more, and we will sing.

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1: Don't be filled up with getting back and getting even and finding vengeance with all of the evildoers and all the people in your life that are causing you these problems. Hey, be filled with the Holy Spirit to say, hey, God, you got it under control. You're in my life. I'm going to let you work through me.
2: 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Sometimes it doesn't seem fair that those that are doing wrong are getting away with it. Recently, we've seen rioting and unrest in our streets, and it seems like the folks that are doing this are getting away with their sin. But we need to rest in the fact that God is in control no matter what is going on, and that rather than get irritated by this unlawfulness, we need to live lawfully and we need to not be anxious. Today we're going to listen into a message Pastor preached entitled, Fret Not.
1: We're surrounded by different kinds of people, different challenges that all of us are facing. And there's always going to be people and circumstances that try to pull us down. And today, the evildoers or the wicked are doing their worst. But yet we know that that's not going to last, and someday justice will come upon them. God's wrath will unfold in their life. Although they're seemingly getting away with it, don't mistake that for God not being able to deal with them or God not being aware of what's going on. But he loves people enough. He wants to show them grace and give the sinner a chance to repent. By the way, when we talk about evildoers, you need to remember that there was a time where you were one of the evildoers. You and I are sinners, saved by grace. And so if we're careless, we'll think that we are above being an evildoer. But even as a born-again Christian, you can still fall away from living for the Lord. And you can be numbered with the evildoers. So be careful that you're not a hypocrite. And looking at the wicked and complaining about them, when really we just need to be thankful that God's grace visited us in our time of need. And when we were in iniquity and when we were doing wrong, God's grace picked us up out of the horrible pit and gave us that opportunity to repent. But David says three times here in this passage, these 10 verses, he says, fret not. Do you see that there? I have it highlighted in my Bible. He says in verse 1, fret not. In verse 7, fret not. Verse number 8, fret not. He's saying, don't worry, God's got it under control. Hey, in case you were wondering, God has it under control. We ought not to be fretting. The wicked aren't going to prosper forever. We shouldn't be upset or frustrated with them. If God's willing to show them grace, so should we. God says we're supposed to overcome those challenging relationships from a standpoint of peace and from a place of not being worried and stressed out. We shouldn't be fighting with one another because we know the end of the story. By the way, you've got a problem in your family. You've got a problem with a coworker or your boss. You got a problem with a Christian even, a brother or sister in Christ. There are two ways you can handle that situation. And there's only one that's the solution. One way that you can handle that relationship is to say, I'm going to stay up all night. I'm going to worry about this. I'm going to get stressed out. And I'm going to react. And I'm going to take things into my own hands. Or the second option is to say, I'm going to trust the Lord. He has that situation under control. By the way, you know, in our galaxy alone, there's over 100 billion stars. And the Bible tells us in Psalm 147, verse 4, that God calls all the stars. He knows them by name. If God has control of our galaxy, don't you think that God has control of your situation? Don't you think that God could handle your problem? I'm not trying to diminish your problem this morning because I know that your problem seems huge and almost insurmountable. But you just need to remember God has it under control. And David says here three times, fret not. Are you going to trust the Lord today? Are you going to rest in the Lord today? Hey, focus on the Lord rather than focusing on your problem. Well, how do we put that into practice? How do we keep our focus on Jesus today? He says there in verse number 3, trust and do good. What's wrong with us? Why can't we focus on the Lord? Why can't we trust him? Why? Because we're so focused on ourselves. When you focus on yourself and your problems, you'll be focusing on what you perceive as being a deficiency and a failure, a problem in your life, and you'll be looking at all the things that you don't have. By the way, if you get on social media and you're constantly comparing your life to everyone else's, that's going to discourage you. You'll never feel good about who you are as long as you're competing with other people. Because there's always going to be somebody that's more beautiful, more talented, more successful. And that's going to be the peace stealer in your life. You should say, I'm not going to live in somebody else's world. I'm not going to be obsessed with what they're doing, what they're eating, what they're driving, where they're going on vacation. I'm going to live in my own life. I'm going to be thankful for what I have, what God's given to me. I'm going to trust the Lord that he knows what's best in my life. He's put me in this circumstance. He's given me the upbringing that I had. He's given me the education that I had. He's given me the money that I have. By the way, don't ask God, why didn't you make me like them? Don't play the comparison game. You're saying, God, why'd you mess up? God made you wonderful. He made you perfect. Obviously, sin has brought problems into your life, but that wasn't God's fault. But at the same time, as we learned last week, God can work through problems. God loves to work through our problems. By the way, people who trust God don't question him. They don't ask God why. Boy, we trust all kinds of people, don't we? We trust the bank with our money. Hey, you trust the barber, don't you? You might say, well, Pastor, I can see myself in the mirror. I know they did a good job. Have you looked at the back of your head? You trust that they gave you a full haircut. You paid for the full haircut, but they might have slacked off a little bit. But you trust a lot of people, but why don't you trust the God of the universe, the one that created everything? You trust that he has it all under control. Well, then he says, do good. Trust the Lord and do good. When we start to focus on helping other people, then that will take our mind off of our problems. If the Holy Spirit is living inside of you, if you have Jesus Christ in your life, he ought to come out on the outside, and you ought to be the hands and feet of Jesus Christ. That's what he would have us to do. And when you do that, boy, you'll have a much, much better life. And then number 2, he says there in verse number 4, not only should you trust and do good, but then you should delight. Delight thyself also in the Lord. What does that mean? That means to seek your happiness in God. He ought to be the center of your joy. He ought to be the source of blessing and happiness and joy in your life. When you're seeking happiness and you're delighting yourself in the Lord, you'll have a desire to read your Bible. Amen. When you delight in the Lord, everything in your life will center around God. By the way, make your closest friends the ones that also delight in the Lord. When you have good influences in your life, it will be a lot easier to have that right relationship with your Savior. Go with me to Psalm chapter 1, and we'll come back to our text, but Psalm 1, so hold your place in Psalm 37, but go to Psalm 1. Blessed is the man that walketh not in the counsel of the ungodly, nor standeth in the way of sinners, nor sitteth in the seat of the scornful. Don't walk in the counsel of the ungodly. Don't listen to the humanists. Don't listen to the philosophers. Don't listen to all these people. Your counsel should come from the Word of God and the Holy Spirit. Don't stand in the way of sinners. Hey, don't associate with those that work iniquity. He says in Psalm 37, to not be envious of them and to not fret because of evildoers. But then he also says in verse 8, fret not thyself in any wise to do evil. The worst thing that you and I could do is to not just be upset about the evildoer, but then to just say, you know what, if I can't beat him, I'm going to join him and join right in with the evildoer. Hey, don't stand in the way of sinners. Don't hang out with the evildoers. You know, so many times people take a stand when raising their children, and then their children get old and become of age, and then they go into a life of sin. And what you find sometimes is parents who knew what's right and were doing what was right, they say, you know what? I must have been wrong. We're just going to have to join in with them. You ought to stand with the Lord and say, as for me and my house, we're going to serve the Lord. I don't care what you do, but we're going to stand right where we've always stood, and we're going to do what we've always done, because the Lord doesn't change, and we're supposed to be like the Lord, and we're supposed to stand with him, and he's not going to forsake us. And as soon as you figure it out, and as soon as you want to do what's right, you'll know exactly where we'll be. We'll be back where we've always been. Don't stand in the way of sinners. Don't hang out with the evildoers. He says there in verse number 1, and then don't sit in the seat of the scornful. But his delight, the blessed man will delight in the law of the Lord. And in his law doth he meditate day and night. When you delight in the Lord, you'll want to spend time with him. And then he says there in verse number 3, and he shall be like a what? A tree planted by the rivers of water. And he says there in verse number 4, the ungodly are not so, but are like the chaff which the wind driveth away. Therefore the ungodly shall not stand in the judgment, nor sinners in the congregation of the righteous. For the Lord knoweth the way of the righteous, but the way of the ungodly shall what? Perish. He says, don't fret about these evildoers. They're going to pass away. They're going to be off the scene before long, because judgment's coming. Hey, I want to show them grace. I love them. Jesus died on the cross for the evildoer. Don't get me wrong this morning. You have to understand that. Jesus died for the worst of the worst of the worst sinner. And all the while that they were sinning, God was extending his grace to them. We need to look at it sometimes from God's perspective, as much as we can in our finite little brain. See it from God's perspective. Now, I know some of you are very smart, but we can't completely understand the grace of God. But what I do know about the grace of God, it amazes me. Why would God love them? Why would he love me? It takes one to bend his knee to ask the question, why would God love me? So delight in the Lord. You don't have to figure out the mysteries of God. Take joy in having a relationship with your Creator. Number 3, he says, then commit. Commit thy way unto the Lord. Trust also in him, and he shall bring it to pass. Literally what that word commit, and the idea here is to roll your burden onto the Lord. Commit it to him. Just say, hey, I'm going to pray about this. I'm going to give this to God. He knows far better what to do. He's just waiting for me to trust him. He's just waiting for me to commit this to him. Give it over to God. By the way, while you're reading your Bible, claim God's promises. When I'm having my time with the Lord, my prayer time, I pray with an open Bible. Because I want to see God's promises. I love to have that communication with God. I believe as I'm speaking to him, he's speaking to me through his word. He's speaking to me through his Holy Spirit. And there is a beautiful communication, a symbiotic relationship with you and your Creator. You can have that kind of relationship, but it just it requires is for you to trust him, to delight in him, and then commit your burden to him. That's what he wants. He wants you to put it on him. Commit thy ways unto the Lord. Trust also in him. Trust him. And he shall bring forth thy righteousness as the light, and thy judgment as the noonday. And then number 4, he says, rest. Rest in the Lord. Rest in the Lord. What does that mean? It means to wait on God. to be silent, literally to be mute. Rest, rest. The Bible tells us, be still and know that I am God. Be still and know. When I was in college, I worked in direct marketing sales. One thing I learned in sales is that an inexperienced salesman, what they do many times is they just get to the door and they find a live person, somebody that's willing to listen to them, and the salesman who's inexperienced tends to just talk and talk and talk and talk. He can't close his mouth and listen. You know, sales is a lot about communication, listening to what the customer, what their need is. That way you don't give a bunch of useless information. You can talk about something that is pertinent to the buyer's needs, something that's relevant to them. The opposite is when you're just talking, talking, talking, talking, there then is a breakdown in what is important, which is called communication. Any relationship requires good communication. Good communication is telling and listening. Speaking and listening. It's called discourse. But the thing is, in our relationship with God, it's important that we would rest. We would listen. Tell God your problem. He says, roll your burden on me. Then he says, now rest and be patient. Listen to God so that he can guide you into the next step. We come to God sometimes with prayer and we say, God, give me wisdom. Lord, give me wisdom. Well, if you want wisdom from God, he will give you wisdom. But you have to listen to his voice and you have to listen. You have to be patient. You have to be silent. You have to rest in the Lord. Sometimes it's not that we're talking and talking and talking. It's that we are thinking and thinking and thinking and thinking and thinking and thinking. You may say, nothing wrong with thinking, Pastor. That's the problem with the world. Not enough people are thinking. But sometimes we think too much. We need to just listen to the Lord. By the way, prayer is more than merely just talking to God. That's sometimes what people think. Prayer is just me talking to God. No. Prayer is also listening to the Holy Spirit. The Gospel of John, chapter 16, verse 13. Jesus says, howbeit when he, the Spirit of truth, God's Holy Spirit, howbeit when he, the Spirit of truth, is come, he will guide you into all truth. For he shall not speak of himself, but whatsoever he shall hear, that shall he speak, and he will show you things to come. Hey, this is the key to getting through all of the difficulty. Call unto the Lord, trust him. Hey, be busy helping other people. Don't focus on your problems. Delight yourself in the Lord. Be grateful unto him. Be thankful. Be happy. Receive him as your source of joy and peace. And don't look to other things as your fountain of happiness. But then commit your way unto the Lord. Roll your burden on him and then rest on him. Listen to him. The Holy Spirit will guide you. He will tell you the truth. He will lead you into wisdom and understanding the Word of God and understanding the issues of your life and getting through them, most importantly. 1 Corinthians 3:16 and Romans 8:11 tell us that the Holy Spirit lives inside of us. The Bible says he indwells us. Paul says in Ephesians 5:18 that we should be filled with the Holy Spirit. In other words, we need to be yielded to him. Not only does the Holy Spirit indwell us, but then we need to yield to the Holy Spirit. He can live in your life. He can be in your life as a Christian, which he will, and he is if you're saved. He will be inside of you. But you can actually quench the Holy Spirit that lives inside of you. So that's why we have to yield to him. Be filled with the Spirit. He says, be ye not drunk with wine, where is an excess, but be filled with the Spirit. Hey, don't be filled up with all of the worries and problems and just fretting and thinking about all this other stuff. Hey, don't be filled up with getting back and getting even and finding vengeance with all of the evildoers and all the people in your life that are causing you these problems. Hey, be filled with the Holy Spirit. Just say, hey, God, you got it under control. You're in my life. I'm going to let you work through me. And that is the right response. Unfortunately, we're so prone to do the other. We're prone to do what comes natural, and that's to yield to our own will, to listen to somebody else rather than to listen to God or submit to God. Rest in the Lord. He's got it under control. During the 1930s, 250 men held the ropes to a dirigible, which was a blimp, basically. A gust of wind came up and caught the one end of that blimp and raised the one end up in the air, and naturally, the men holding the ropes let go. Except for a couple. They stayed on a little bit, and then they fell, were hurt. But finally, there was one man still holding onto the rope for 45 minutes until they rescued him. The reporter said, how in the world? How in the world could you hold on to that rope for so long? He said, I didn't hold on to the rope. He said, I tied that rope around me and that rope held on to me. You need to trust the Lord with everything. You might say, well, even with my little problem over here, yes. Because little problems can become big problems. So trust God when the problem's small. Say, God, let's pray about this. Lord, help me. Lord, help me with this health problem. Help me through these difficult times. Lord, give me wisdom. Hey, when you get in the car to go to Pick and Save, your dependence should be on the Lord. There have been people in my life, they would pray about, literally, would pray about everything. Say, that's stupid. Why are they praying about everything? My grandpa used to get a cup of water and he'd start thanking the Lord before he took the drink. It was from the tap. He got a cup of water and he said, thank you, Lord, for this water. But my grandpa didn't. I don't really ever remember my grandpa worrying about anything. Maybe that's because his kids were already grown. He wasn't too concerned about the grandkids. You know, they were okay. But my grandpa wasn't really worried about anything. He died that way. He's with the Lord this morning. Be it all the people that are running around and worried and having ulcers, can't sleep at night, I would be very surprised if they had a vibrant walk with the Lord. I'd be very surprised if they depended upon the Lord for everything. If they committed everything to the Lord in prayer. That is a byproduct of trying to do everything in your own strength. You will be stressed out and depressed. You'll be unhappy. You won't have peace in your life. You won't have joy in your life. You'll be angry at everybody. You'll be vengeful. You'll be bitter towards the evildoer. Hey, a wise Christian says, I'm going to see God's viewpoint on this issue. I'm going to look at these people how God sees them. They have a soul. God loved them just as much as he loved me. Amen. Jesus died on the cross for them just as much as he died on the cross for me. God's grace has been extended to them, and his love and mercy has been given to them as much as it was to me. So don't be envious. Don't fret about them. Show them God's grace. Sometimes we look at those verses where it says, they shall soon be cut down like the grass and wither as the green herb. We look at that and say, yeah, they're going to be gone soon. That's not the right spirit. Amen. That's not what David's saying here. He's saying, don't worry about those people. You should have pity on them. Don't get mad at them. Feel sorry for them. They have to live with themselves. We should have God's heart. Take it to the Lord in prayer. Pastor, what are we going to do? What's going to happen? Hey, take it to the Lord in prayer. Did you pray about that first? You have to have a little bit more faith. You have to have a little bit more dependence upon God. Rest and be patient.
2: It is a comfort to know that God is in control and that all sin will be judged. It's also a comfort to know that God has pity on those that are doing what's wrong, and He desires that they turn away from their sin and follow Him. We should have that same concern for people like God does, and to have compassion on those that are doing evil. It is difficult, but we should try to do our best to reach out to them when we can and show the love of Jesus. Thanks again for tuning in to the Anchor of Truth, and as we end the program, here is Pastor Hoover.
3: Thank you, Matthew, and thank you to all of you that have tuned in today to the Anchor of Truth broadcast. I just want to remind you, trust God. He's got it all under control. I don't know about tomorrow, but I know who holds my hand. By the way, the sooner that we trust the Lord and we just turn it over to Him, the quicker it will be that we will get through that test. We will pass the test, and then God can help us move on to something bigger for Him. Don't get stuck on repeat. Don't get stuck in that place where you're just trying to figure it out, and for whatever reason, we just keep questioning God. Get beyond that place in your life. Have greater faith. Don't get stuck in a rut. My grandfather used to say, a rut is nothing more than a grave with both ends knocked out. Hey, live in victory. Take the next step in your Christian walk. Hey, maybe for you it is going to church. Well, I have one that I would recommend if you live in the Milwaukee area. 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We have classes for adults as well as age-appropriate classes for each child. Every Thursday night, we have prayer meeting at 7 o'clock. During that time, we also have Patch the Pirate Club for kids K-4 through 6th grade. Love to see you sometime. Until next time, this is Pastor Hoover saying, God loves you, and so do we. 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
1: Science sells seashells as proof of evolution. That's next on today's Creation Moment. And now, here's our Creation Moments host, Ian Taylor.
2: A strange and beautiful family of creatures known as ammonoids nicely illustrate the illogic and lack of scientific reasoning used by defenders of evolution. While the chambered nautilus is the only species of ammonoid that exists today, the fossil record reveals hundreds of extinct species. Some, like the chambered nautilus, have relatively simple shells. Others had intricately detailed shells with ruffled and wavy walls. Historically, evolutionists have always explained this variation by saying that, like all other living things, ammonoids evolved from simple to complex. Recently, an ammonoid specialist developed a system that mathematically rates the shell's complexity, based upon factors like the length and the number of loops and the spirals in the shells. He concluded that even though the relatively simple chambered nautilus survives, those with more complex shapes had a survival advantage in the past. He argues that the ammonoids evolved from the complex to the simple, thus proving evolution. Simple to complex, complex to simple. Hey, both arguments cannot be used in science to support evolution. The fact that supporters of evolution illogically argue in both directions shows that evolution is not scientific. It is merely a philosophy that seeks to explain the creation without the need for the creator. But ultimately, evolution is unable to explain the creation without our creator.
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0: 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Blessed are the peacemakers, for they shall be called the children of God. 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
1: How do you do? Have you ever found yourself in a place where you feel trapped with no way out? A suffocating feeling, oftentimes leading to hopelessness. And how does one escape from such a situation? This was the dilemma for the woman in our story. After years of being spiritually and psychologically fettered, she would come to know the truth, a truth that would set her free, because her heart, her mind, her very life would be unshackled.

0: The story I'm about to share with you may cost me. I may lose my family. But something compels me to tell you. If you feel trapped, what you're about to hear will set you free. If you're ready, I pray you are.
1: Fanny, you know the way of the Brethren is the way of peace and order.
2: Yes, Father.
1: Then why are you upsetting the order of things?
2: I just want
1: to... Do not interrupt me. Your constant questions are disturbing our community, our whole way of life. The ministers called a meeting this afternoon to talk to me.
2: Oh, no.
1: They warned me that you must be brought into proper order, or else... Fanny, beware, my daughter. You are in grave danger. You could lose everything.
3: 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A beacon that's been piercing the darkness since 1877. That's Pacific Garden Mission. Since the very beginning, we have shared the good news with every homeless and hurting person who walks through our doors. In 1950, the good news expanded to radio. This was the birth of Unshackled, the program you're listening to right now. And today, we proclaim the good news around the world in 15 languages. So now, for broadcast around the earth, here is episode number 3948 in the series Unshackled, the program that makes you face yourself and think. When you grow up in a tightly controlled, restrictive family or community, what you see around you becomes your normal. But something inside one young woman told her this was not normal at all. She dared to challenge the status quo, but one day it cost everything she had. This is the true story of Fanny Byler, right now on Unshackled.
4: When I grew up, I never questioned anything. And I have enjoyed a life of peace.
2: Mother, something inside me tells me something is wrong. Very wrong.
4: Fanny, look at me. You know the truth. Jesus is God's son. So you have hope. Hope that you are on your way to heaven.
2: But how do I know that? How do I know that inside me, without any doubt?
4: I do not know.
1: Fanny?
2: Father, I did not know you were there. You were listening to us?
1: I am sorry. It is not my nature to eavesdrop. But Fanny, I am worried about you. Deeply worried. I have stretched the rules thin to allow you to babysit for the outsiders. The ministers have advised me to stop your work with the Joneses.
2: Father, please!
1: They believe the Joneses may be... poisoning your mind.
2: They are good people. They love Jesus. They love me.
1: I know how important this job is to you. I told the ministers I will allow you to continue.
2: Father, thank you.
1: Oh, Fanny, please be alert and aware. If you continue your way of thinking, you will be cut off from everything you know, including us.
2: I know.
1: I need to check on the horses.
4: Fanny, I have something for you. This.
2: A Bible? But this is not... This Bible is in English. Why would you hold on to something that is forbidden?
4: Tell no one, Fanny. I have found peace when I read the Bible. Every morning, before anyone is awake.
2: Every... Mother, we are only permitted to read on Sundays.
4: You are not the only one who questions.
5: We'll be back by 9 o'clock. There's leftovers in the fridge.
2: Thank you, Mrs. Jones.
5: Fanny, we're running a little late, but I want to let you know something.
2: Yes, ma'am?
5: We appreciate all you've done as a babysitter all these years. The kids love you.
2: Thank you.
5: But more than what you do for us is who you are. And you are a young lady with a beautiful heart.
2: That is, I do not know what to say. Thank you.
5: Fanny, do you know Jesus?
2: Jesus is the Son of God.
5: That's true, but do you know him?
2: Mrs. Jones, I am part of the Brethren. We know all about the Bible.
5: That's a good start. But do you know Jesus as your Savior, as your Lord, as your friend?
2: I have never had anyone ask me that before. But I can assure you, I do not sin. I do not drive a car. I do not listen to the radio. None of the worldly things, with all respect.
5: Fanny, you know from your Bible that Jesus died for all our sins, yours and mine. We don't earn our way to heaven by being good. When we repent from our sins, when we call on Jesus as Lord, we receive his gift of eternal life in heaven.
2: I have never heard of Jesus as a gift.
5: Here, see this pencil? I'm offering it to you. Just take it. Go ahead.
2: Very well.
5: Jesus is holding out his gift of life and freedom to you. All you have to do is reach out and receive the gift. It's that simple, but in a way, costly, because you surrender your life to him in the process, and he will live within you forever.
2: Thank you. Here.
5: No, you can keep it as a reminder.
6: Here is the dress I made for you.
2: Oh, thank you, Mother. It looks beautiful.
6: Hold it up in the mirror. What do you think? Fanny?
2: Mother, what do you see when you look in my eyes?
6: I see the beautiful soul of my daughter. What do you see?
2: I see emptiness.
6: You are simply tired after a long day. Get some sleep.
2: Yes, ma'am.
6: Good night, Fanny.
2: How can this be? How can Jesus live inside of me? I do not understand. But this I do understand. If Jesus does come into my heart, the Brethren will call me a heretic, and I will be shunned from my family. And this could very well be for the rest of my life. When I am with the Joneses family, I feel so free, so loved. I am loved here, yes, but I feel like I am in a cage. And there is no way to escape. The Bible Mother gave me. Jesus saith unto him, I am the way, the truth, and the life. No man cometh unto the Father but by me. Oh, huh. Here is a bookmark. I wonder if Mother intended something for me. Then said Jesus to those Jews which believed on him, If ye continue in my word, then are ye my disciples indeed. I want to be a disciple of Jesus. And ye shall know the truth, and the truth shall make you free. Oh, I want to be free.
1: Fanny, you are talking in your sleep again. Rest, my daughter.
2: Yes, Father. I want to be free. I want Jesus, even more than my family. But how? Oh, yes, right here in my purse. Yes, the pencil.
5: Jesus is holding out his gift of life and freedom to you. All you have to do is reach out and receive the gift. It's that simple, but in a way, costly, because you surrender your life to him in the process. And he will live within you forever.
2: That is what I want, more than anything else. Jesus, I repent of all my sins. I want you to be my Lord. Morning. Good morning, Jesus. Oh, I am curious. My eyes are different. They are shining now. They are full of life.
0: Now I knew more than ever, I belonged to Jesus. 4 times a year, it is required by the Brethren to publicly confess that you agree to their teaching. The next morning, in the middle of church, I did the unthinkable. I sinned.
7: Fanny Byler, do you remain under this ordinance? Will you obey the church order and remain under it for life?
0: Yes. I lied. I no longer wanted to be under the ordinance, no longer under the church order. I was suffocating. I was dying. I had to get out. I felt awful about lying. But I also knew full well if I dared to say no to the church rules, my family would suffer.
1: Fanny, the time of your baptism is drawing near. Are you prepared? Fanny?
2: Father, I do not want to be baptized.
1: What? This is unheard of. My own daughter refuses to be baptized? Have you gone insane? What will you do next? Will you take down your hair and throw off your apron?
2: I am sane, Father.
1: Fanny, your baptism is one of the most important decisions you can make. It is the sign that you belong. You belong to our family, to our community, to the brethren. And you are going to heaven.
2: Father, there is another baptism.
1: The Jones family. They are corrupting you.
2: It is not the Jones. It is the Bible. In the Bible, baptism is a sign of repentance of sin and resurrection. But the purpose is not to join a church. The purpose is to proclaim Jesus as your Lord.
1: Blasphemy! My own daughter has become a heretic!
2: God, I love my father and mother, but I love you even more. And now I realize I can no longer be part of the brethren. I have to escape as quickly as I can. But how? I am in the freest country on earth, and yet I am trapped with no way out.
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5: Fanny, is it my imagination, or is there something different about you?
2: Mrs. Jones, I have something to tell you.
5: Yes?
2: I repented of my sins, and I asked Jesus to be my Lord and Savior.
5: Fanny! Oh, Fanny! I am so happy for you! This is the most important decision of your life. I am so proud of you.
2: May I confess something?
5: Of course.
2: I am very scared.
5: Why?
2: Once the brethren find out, I will be labeled a heretic. I will be cut off from my family. I love my father and mother. I don't want that to happen. Some way I need to escape.
5: Oh, Fanny. I have something I want to give to you. This.
2: A cell phone? But this is a sin for me to use this.
5: Fanny, some things you have been told are sins are actually not sins. Your Bible will show you the truth. Here, I'll show you how to call. Where's your purse?
2: Here.
5: Find a place to hide it. If you ever need me, I'll be there for you.
2: What psalm was that? Ah, yes. Psalm 31. In thee, O Lord, do I put my trust. Let me never be ashamed. Deliver me in thy righteousness. Bow down thine ear to me. Deliver me speedily. Be thou my strong rock, for an house of defense to save me. For thou art my rock and my fortress. Therefore, for thy name's sake, lead me and guide me. Pull me out of the net that they have laid privily for me.
0: for thou art my strength. Into thine hand I commit my spirit. Thou hast redeemed me, O Lord God of truth. These words are so true to...
1: Fanny, I need to talk to you.
0: Yes, Father, you can come in.
1: Fanny, I just returned from a special meeting with the ministers. They are alarmed that you did not participate in the baptism. There is prevalent gossip that you are straying from our way. Everyone knows. Everyone is watching. And for the first time tonight, the ministers have threatened the shunning.
0: Oh, no.
1: You must ask yourself, is following this path of rebellion worth permanent separation from those you love?
0: Father!
1: How could you do this to your family? Look at your mother. Look at the worry on her face. She has stopped eating. She is losing shocks of hair because of the stress you have caused her.
0: Mother!
1: My stomach is in knots, and I am getting looks of silent disapproval everywhere I go.
0: This is terrible.
1: The ministers now require we go through special counseling, all of us. Fanny, we love you. We do not want to be cut off from you.
0: I know.
1: We have enjoyed a peaceful life, and now your rebellion is destroying it.
0: I am sorry for all that you are going through.
1: I truly hope your sorrow leads you to cease, because if it doesn't... What is this? It seems something is caught in your drawer. I hope this is not what I think it is. A Bible! A Bible in English! And you have been reading this on forbidden days, haven't you? Is this not true? Tell me.
0: It is true, Father. Father, as much as I love you and Mother, I love Jesus even more.
1: If this continues, there is a day coming when I will say goodbye. And that will be the last goodbye you ever hear from me.
0: In thee, O Lord, do I put my trust. Let me never be ashamed. Deliver me in thy righteousness. Bow down thine ear to me. Deliver me speedily.
4: Fanny, look at me. Do not look away. I am here to help you. The ministers have assigned me to counsel you, to help you find your way back to truth. Trust me.
0: With all respect, I must follow Jesus.
4: With all respect, you must stop talking like this. Fanny, there is much you do not know. This I can tell you for certain. If you continue with this kind of talk, the consequences will be more severe than you know.
6: Fanny, I have reliable report that the ministers have now begun the process of the shunning.
0: Oh, no.
6: They will cut you off from us. We will no longer see you again.
0: Oh, Mother.
6: Fanny, this is far worse than you realize. Did you ever wonder what happened to Brother Aaron?
0: He started talking about Jesus, just like me.
6: Yes.
0: And when he was not received, he decided to run away.
6: No, Fanny, he did not run away. They took him away to Philhaven.
0: The mental institution?
6: They put him on special medication to help his condition. Brother Aaron has not been heard from ever since.
0: If it comes to this, the police will help me.
6: Brother Aaron called the police because the police respect the brethren. They refused to interfere. Aaron is gone. Fanny, as sure as if he is dead, and you are next.
0: Oh no, I overslept. I hope I will not be late. Where is my purse? Oh, my hair will have to do. Oh, my counselor. Mother, Father, what is going on?
1: Listen to the counselor, please.
4: Fanny, you need not worry about being late. You will no longer be working at the Joneses' home.
0: What?
4: Do not worry. I have already informed them.
0: But
4: I realize the torment you have been going through all this time. We are here to give you the help you need to get better, to find peace and order.
0: Thank you.
2: If you do not mind, I need to excuse myself for a moment.
5: Of course.

0: For thy name's sake, lead me and guide me. Pull me out of the net that they have laid privily for me.
1: Fanny?
0: Please wait, Mother!
1: I will give you a moment.
0: Thank you! Mrs. Jones, please, Mrs. Jones, please answer. Oh, no! Just one more moment, Mother! Text. I am being taken away against my will.
1: Fanny, I'm coming in. Fanny, I know this is hard for you. You need to come back downstairs. Come.
0: Into thine hand, I commit my spirit.
1: What did you say?
0: Mother.
1: Fanny, why are you taking your hairpins out?
0: I am letting my hair down.
1: Do you know what you are doing?
0: I know exactly what I am doing. And I am removing my apron.
1: No, Fanny, no! Oh, I must get your father! Why are you doing this?
2: Fanny, it is time to come out now.
0: Father, Mother, why is everyone in my bedroom?
3: We are all here for you, Fanny. Come in, please. Brother James and Brother Matthew are here to support you and your family. Brother Luke is downstairs as well. We have all come to help you.
0: I do not want your help.
3: Then, for your own good, we will help you.
0: No!
4: The police are here.
5: I'm Officer Harold. This is Officer Banks. Mr. Byler, all of you. You're part of our community, and I have high respect for your boundaries and your religious beliefs.
6: Thank you.
5: We received a report that something might be wrong at your house. Out of an abundance of caution, we wanted to check in. Is your daughter okay?
6: Thank you for coming. We appreciate your diligence and your concern, but there is no cause for alarm. My daughter is fine.
3: All is fine, officer.
0: No, it is not fine! Excuse me, officer? Mrs. Jones?
5: And you are?
7: I'm Vicky Jones. I'm the employer of Fanny Byler. She watches my kids for me. She sent me this text.
5: I am being taken away against my will. And you're Fanny Byler, is that correct?
0: Yes, officer.
5: Did you send this text to Mrs. Jones?
0: Yes, I did.
5: You're an adult. You realize you have the freedom to walk out of your house at any time.
0: No, sir. It is not like that at all.
3: Officer, you need to know Fanny is mentally unstable.
0: What? Father, tell them the truth!
6: For her own good, she must remain under our care. I have the power of attorney over her.
0: Father!
7: Officer, Fanny is being held against her will. You must take her.
5: Mr. Byler, there is no power of attorney here. Your daughter is an adult.
6: She is our child.
5: She is an adult, and you can no longer keep her here against her will.
3: Stop. Officer, you need to know something very important.
5: Yes?
3: Fanny is suicidal. She needs to remain in our care. For her own good.
0: That is a lie! I am leaving! I am leaving all of you! I am leaving now!
5: Mr. Byler, Mrs. Byler, by law, I must take your daughter.
0: Thank you, officer. Thank you, Mrs. Jones.
6: Fanny, I have one word to speak with you. One final word. Goodbye.
0: Goodbye. Goodbye, Mother. Oh, Fanny.
4: Brother Byler.
6: Yes, Brother Luke.
4: Judgment Day is coming. Coming for you.
6: I do not understand.
4: Because you interfered with our plans to admit your daughter to Philhaven.
6: Brother Luke, I did not interfere.
4: Do not interrupt me. After what you have done, after the shame you have brought on the brethren in our community, I will ask for a formal review of whether you are fit to live in our community anymore.
6: What?
4: We warned you to keep your daughter away from the outsiders. You refused. We warned you that your daughter was straying from the path. I'm beginning to wonder who is the true rebel here.
6: I am not a rebel.
4: Because of your actions and your pride, you will now have a black mark on your name that will never go away.
0: Dear God, thank you so much for rescuing me. Into thine hand I commit my spirit. Thou hast redeemed me, O Lord God of truth. Thank you. Thank you, God.
8: As I said at the beginning, the story I just shared with you cost me. But something compels me to tell you. You may be trapped in an abusive relationship. You may be trapped in sin. Before we know Jesus, we're all trapped in one way or another. If you feel trapped, what you just heard can set you free. If you're ready, I pray you are. Jesus said it himself, "And ye shall know the truth, and the truth shall make you free." I have come to know the truth, the ultimate truth, and it's Jesus. He has set me free. And now, my sister, my brother, it's your turn. Your turn to be free.
9: Listening friend, just like Fanny, you can be free too. Freedom is a gift from Jesus himself. The Bible says in Romans chapter 10, verses 9 and 10, that if thou shalt confess with thy mouth the Lord Jesus, and shalt believe in thine heart that God hath raised him from the dead, thou shalt be saved. For with the heart man believeth unto righteousness, and with the mouth confession is made unto salvation. What's important for you to know, and maybe even hard to hear, is that you are a sinner. You have sinned against God, as we all have. So what do you do about that? Well, if you don't know the Lord, or you're not sure, seek Him. Seek the Lord. Talk to Him, just like I'm talking to you now. Tell Him you need Him, that you want His forgiveness, and that you believe in the Lord Jesus as your Savior. Will you believe? It is the most important decision you will ever make. It is the most important question you will ever answer. And not doing anything about this most important question is, in fact, an answer. If you want to talk with someone about making this crucial decision, we urge you to call 1-888-NEED-HIM, or you can visit chataboutjesus.com. 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This is program number 3948, heard in the true story of Fanny Byler, where Jennifer Dimmitt, Mike Rogalski, Allison Voller, Cheryl Lynn Galimo, and Mark Forrest. 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Script, John Fornoff. 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
10: Welcome to Love Worth Finding, featuring the profound yet practical biblical lessons of Pastor Adrian Rogers. In Acts chapter 27, the Apostle Paul writes about his experience sailing through a treacherous storm. In part one of today's message, we learned that we will all find ourselves in ferocious waters at some point, whether they are engineered by our own sins or the sins of others. But this gripping narrative offers us insight on riding out the storms of life. If you have your Bible, turn to Acts chapter 27 as Adrian Rogers shares the conclusion of riding out the storm.
13: Take God's word and turn with me, please, to Acts, the book of Acts.

storm. And it tells how Paul went through that storm. If you will, how Paul rode out the storm. That's what I want to talk to you about today, is riding out the storm. I love this 27th chapter of the book of Acts and preach from it from time to time, because when you open the Bible there, you can smell the salt air. There's something about this story. It's one of the most gripping stories. If you listen, you can hear the booming thunder. You can see the lightning as its fingers flash across the bosom of the sky. You can hear the old ship creak and groan. You can hear the moaning and the whistling of the wind. It is an incredible story, the story of a ship in the midst of a storm. But that brings up a question even before we begin to read. Why would God take almost an entire chapter in the Word of God and tell us about a storm and a ship in that storm? Because it is more than history. The Holy Spirit has taken this story and made an incredible illustration with a great spiritual application for all of us. Because you see, life is like a voyage. Sometimes the sea is calm. Sometimes the wind blows softly. Sometimes the sun is shining. Thank God for those times. Maybe that's where you are right now, just sailing along. And if you are, enjoy it. It's a gift of God. But sometimes the wind rises. Sometimes the sky darkens. Sometimes we find ourselves in the midst of a terrible storm. And that's the way life is. This chapter is an illustration of every human being sailing between two eternities. Sometimes things are good, and sometimes things are bad. Now, in this particular story, before we break in, I want to remind you that the Apostle Paul is a prisoner. He's been taken prisoner for preaching the gospel of Christ. They are taking him to Rome to be adjudicated. He started out, by the way, on this ship as a prisoner. But we're going to find out before it was over, he was the captain. You know, Paul was different than most of us. Many of us see difficulties in every opportunity. The Apostle Paul saw opportunity in every difficulty. You put him in prison, soon he becomes the jailer. He's singing songs in the night. You put him before King Agrippa, and he's the defendant. Before long, he's the prosecuting attorney. He takes every opportunity and applies to it the Word of God, which says, "Thanks be unto God who causeth us always to triumph in Christ Jesus." And if you're in a storm right now, we're going to look and see what Paul did and then see what we can do. Learn how to ride out the storm. Now, some of you can really identify with this. Many times we're in storms and they're not of our own making. Sometimes children get into difficulty because of the parents. I mean, little children are born with ungodly parents or unwise parents, and these little children are just dragged along into a storm because of the parents. Sometimes we get into difficulty because of authorities that are over us. Sometimes, folks, America goes into storms because of bad leadership. Because of bad leadership. And sometimes Congress or the president or the judges make laws and rules, and we're aboard the ship of state. And we see ourselves sailing into judgment. We say, "I wish I could get my hand on the tiller. I wish somehow that I could do this," but we're just aboard the ship of state. We're prisoners, as it were, and that's very much like the Apostle Paul was. These are the reasons for the storms of life. Let's talk a little bit about the reaction to the storms of life. How do people react? Well, let's begin now in verse 14 and read through verse 21. "But not long after there rose against it a tempestuous wind called Euroclydon. And when the ship was caught up and could not bear up into the wind, we..."

0: let her drive. What does that mean? They couldn't control it. I mean, the wind now just picks up the ship, and they said, we can't turn this way, we can't turn that way. And it's just blown along by the storm. What's the first thing happens to an ungodly man when he gets himself in a storm? Well, they just let her drive. What I mean by that is there are broken dreams. The old ship's captain and owner and the centurion, not as strong as they thought they were. The Bible says they couldn't bear up. I've seen it happen many times. These people, these moguls, these tycoons, these know-it-alls, let the storm come. And they find themselves now driven by winds that they cannot control. They're at the mercy of forces that they cannot understand, dimly comprehend. They're aboard a floundering vessel. Dreams dissolve. Number two, they begin to labor with a desperate effort. Look, if you will, in verse 16. And running under a certain island, which is called Claudia, we had much work to come by the boat. That is, they got on the lee side of that island, and things lightened up a little bit, and they said, hey, we've got to get this thing straightened out. And so now, with beads of perspiration on their brow and their backs aching, they're trying to get the tackle of the ship back together. They're trying to get it all back together, and they are working with much labor. You know what the devil will tell you? The devil will tell you it is hard to be a Christian. That is a lie. Jesus said, take my yoke upon you and learn of me, for my yoke is easy and my burden is light. The Bible says the way of the transgressor is hard. Now, I don't mean there's no discipline in being a Christian. I don't mean that at all. I don't mean there's no hardness in being a Christian. Yes, we're to endure hardness as good soldiers of Jesus Christ. But as far as the labor, the grueling, gruesome toil, that comes with sin. There's so many people who are making this desperate effort to try to put things back together. The old devil has lied to you. But not only do dreams dissolve, and not only does work increase, but resources are wasted. Look, if you will, in verses 18 and following. And being exceedingly tossed with the tempest, the next day they lightened the ship. What does that mean? They started throwing stuff overboard. And the third day we cast out with our own hands the tackling of the ship. Why, they're just dumping things into the ocean. And then look in verse 20. And when neither sun nor stars in many days appeared and no small tempest lay on us, all hope that we should be saved was taken away. But after long abstinence, Paul stood forth in the midst of them and said, sirs, you should have hearkened unto me. Well, he said, I told you. And not have loosed from Crete. Now look at this last sentence now. And not to have gained this harm and loss. One of the most costly things around is sin. Sin. These people, they work and they waste. They're throwing it overboard. Everything that they thought was so precious is not precious now. The worldly man spends the first half of his life gaining his wealth. He spends the last half of his life spending his wealth to get his health back. And he's unhappy in both halves of his life. What a colossal waste it is. There are people who would give everything they possess right now to have their son sober again, to have their family back again, to have the emotional stability of a loved one restored again. But these people aboard the ship, they're driven by the wind, they wander, they labor, they work, they throw it overboard, they waste. People talk about a war on poverty. You know what we need in America? A war on sin. A war on sin. When people get right with God, the Bible says God takes pleasure in the prosperity of His servants. And so their resources are wasted. And then they lose hope. Verse 29 of this same chapter. And fearing lest we should have fallen upon rocks, they cast out four anchors out of the stern and wished for the day. Oh, if I just had some light, if I just knew what to do. They rejected God's light. And now they find themselves in darkness. The sailors of that day, they didn't have the modern instrumentation that we have today. They sailed by the stars, the sun, the moon, the land, the shore. But the Bible tells us in verse 20, all these things disappeared. They're gone. All of the things that they said were so important, their business charts, their surveys, their polls, all of these things, they're gone. What do you do, dear friend, when the stars go out of your night and the sun disappears out of your day? These people in this Stygian darkness, wishing for the day. Hopes vanish. And then you know what they do? They get very foolish. They began to make foolish plans because they don't have stars to steer by. And so there's sort of an inner gyro that takes over. Look, if you will, in verses 30 and following. And as the shipmen were about to flee out of the ship, when they had let down the boat into the sea under color as though they would have cast anchors out of the flagship, Paul said to the centurion and to the soldiers, "Except these abide in the ship, ye cannot be saved." Now there were some sailors aboard. They said, "Let's pretend we're going to let an anchor out of the bow of the ship. There's a little lifeboat there. We'll get in that lifeboat. We'll get off this big ship. We'll escape." Paul said, "You tell those guys, if they don't stay on the ship, there's no hope at all." What was this? It was a form of escapism that was built upon selfishness. I've seen it happen many times. A man who turns to alcohol, that's a form of escapism that's built on selfishness. You say, "Well, I'll drown my problems." No, they can swim, dear friend. You're the one going to drown. The man who gets a divorce, the woman who gets a divorce, the kid who runs away from home, that's escapism built on selfishness. You made the storm and now you're trying to get a lifeboat to get out of it. The ultimate act of selfishness and cowardice is suicide. If you're thinking about suicide, let me tell you something, friend. Suicide is no way out of a storm. You listen to me. It never, never, never solves a problem. It is the ultimate in selfishness and cowardice. But these people, here they are. The wind is driving them along. They're working. They're throwing everything overboard. They can't see which way to go. Do you know people like that? Folks, the world is full of them. And it was a storm that they'd been warned about to begin with, not to get into it. Now that's how the godless sometimes go through storms, but what about the godly? Let's see the old apostle Paul here. This is a blessing to you. Look, if you will, in verse 22. Here's the apostle Paul. He calls everybody, all hands on deck, and the apostle Paul says, "I've got an announcement to make, and now I exhort you, be of good cheer." Can you imagine a man saying that in the midst of these problems? Now today, there's some of us, they think we're just Pollyanna. They think we don't know what we're talking about when we give a good message in the midst of the days that we're in. There are three classes in America: those who are afraid, those who don't know enough to be afraid, and those who know their Bibles. Here's the apostle Paul. He says, "Be of good cheer, for there shall be no loss of any man's life among you, but of the ship," that is, the ship is going to be lost. For he says, "For they stood by me this night, the angel of God, whose I am and whom I serve." So the angel of God here was the Lord Jesus, because he belonged to Jesus. The Lord Jesus got on board that ship with the apostle Paul. And he says, "Don't be afraid, Paul." And then again in verse 25, he gives that message that he often gives when we're in the midst of a storm. "Be of good cheer." Who puts that smile on your face in the midst of the storm? Paul says, "The same one that gave me songs in the night when I was in a dungeon in Philippi. His name is Jesus." I see the apostle Paul walking on the deck of that ship, quoting the word of God, Psalm 107, verses 23 and following. "They that go down to the sea in ships, They that do business in great waters, these see the wonders of the Lord and His wonders in the deep. For He commandeth and raiseth the stormy wind, which lifteth up the winds thereof. They mount up to the heavens, they go down again into the depths. Their soul is melted because of trouble. They reel to and fro and stagger like a drunken man and are at their wits' end. Then they cry unto the Lord in their trouble, and He bringeth them out of their distresses. He maketh the storm a calm, so that the waves thereof are still. Then are they glad because they be quiet, for He bringeth them unto their desired haven. Difference in the reaction of those who know the Lord and those who don't know the Lord when they get in a storm. Maybe if you're in a storm right now, you might want to read this psalm. It'd be a great blessing to you, Psalm 107. Now let's go to the last thing very quickly. We've talked about the reasons and the reactions to the storm. What was the result of the storm? Well, look again, if you will, in verse 23. For there stood by me this night the angel of God, whose I am and whom I serve, saying, Fear not, Paul. Now, folks, underscore this right now. For thou must be brought before Caesar. Now, who was Caesar? He's a Roman emperor. Where did he live? In Rome. Where was the ship headed? Toward Rome. Toward Italy. God says, Paul, that's where you are going. Now listen to me, folks. God had a plan. And God's plan was to get Paul to Rome. In Acts chapter 23, verse 11, God had said to Paul, Thou must bear witness also at Rome. No ifs, ands, and buts about it. God had predetermined that. In Acts 28, verse 14, after this 27th chapter, it says, And so he went toward Rome. I don't know a better illustration in the Word of God than this that shows divine sovereignty and human responsibility at the same time. Was it God's plan that that ship set sail? No. God had told Paul with spiritual radar, don't sail. That was not the plan of a loving God. But did that stop God's ultimate plan? Absolutely not. What was on that ship? Well, Paul was on that ship. I'll tell you what else was on that ship. Ephesians and Philippians and Colossians was on that ship. I'll tell you what else was on that ship. The Gospel of Luke and the Book of Acts was on that ship. I'll tell you what else was on that ship. The sovereign will of Almighty God. And every bad decision they made could not overrule the will of God. Isn't that amazing? Where God does not rule, God overrules. If you ever get on one of these great big airplanes going overseas, say a 747, you can sleep or get a drink of water, eat or not eat, have a Coke or a coffee, whatever you want. But friend, while you're making all those little decisions, that airplane is just headed to a certain airport. I mean, there's a pilot that is carrying that ship. There's a predetermined plan that is taking that ship to that airport. And on board, you say, well, I'm making this decision and that decision. But at the same time, there's another power that's just bringing it on. We serve a mighty God. Christians may fail, they may flounder, they may sin, but if they belong to Jesus Christ, there's a sovereign power that says, one day my child will be just like my son, the Lord Jesus. And all hell can't stop it. We are predestined to be conformed to the image of God's Son. The old church, the wonderful church, the church founded by the Lord Jesus Christ. Sometimes the church makes so many bad decisions, so many times we fail, so many times we do things we ought not to do as a church, and I'm talking about the church in general. But you know what Jesus said? Jesus said, upon this rock I'll build my church and the gates of hell will not prevail against it. God is building for Himself a bride and all hell can't stop it. God says in Psalm 2, yet have I set my son upon my holy hill of Zion, and Jesus will reign where the sun doth his successive journeys run. His kingdom spread from shore to shore till moon shall wax and wane no more. Folks, you listen to me. We are on the winning side. He cannot fail. He must prevail. There was a storm, but Paul said, so we went to Rome. Paul said, be of good cheer. I believe God. Verse 11 says, the centurion believed the owner of the ship. Do you know what all life comes down to? Just who do you believe? Just who do you believe? Paul said, I believe God. Don't make the mistake of believing the wrong person. Because if you do, you may be engineering a storm that you'll not like at all.
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0: Back to Genesis with Dr. John Morris, scientist and creation seminar speaker with the Institute for Creation Research. Dr. Morris, does evolution enter into the abortion debate?
1: It certainly does, Chris. In fact, evolution has long been used as the justification for abortion. Even today in abortion clinics, young pregnant girls are told about an evolutionary concept called embryonic recapitulation, in which the fetus, as it grows in the mother's womb, remembers its evolutionary ancestry. And at one point, it's just a fish. And it's okay to kill a fish. So you can abort in those months. What's the harm? In such a way, many are deceived into murdering their unborn children. But the fetus is a person. Humans were created in the image of God. The human fetus has just not finished growing yet, but it's human in every sense, both scientifically and biblically. So you see, Chris, even modern societal issues go back to Genesis for more understanding.
0: For more information on science from a Christian perspective, visit us on the web at www.icr.org.
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0: From the files of Unshackled, Pacific Garden Mission presents Free Indeed.
1: I was the youngest of 11 children. Mother was always concerned about my health, but she's the one who died young when I was only 14. Shortly after that, I passed out and doctors discovered that I had 3 kidneys, 2 on one side, so they operated to remove the single one. I'd known Cora since we were 9 years old in Sunday school, and we began dating when I was 16. We married when I was 18. The next summer, I was hauling feed in my truck when the spring broke, and the truck skidded and then rolled onto a car with 5 people. I was frantic, fearing I had killed them. They were okay, but what if I had died? Where would I spend eternity? When our son was born, the same question haunted me. I'd gone to church all my life, but didn't understand that God promises eternal life only through the blood of Christ. I prayed and received Christ as Savior. We homeschooled our kids when it wasn't even legal, so they would know God's ways instead of the world's. We farmed and built barns in our Missouri farming community. Our faith was tested when a horse fell on our young daughter, but we prayed as she lay in ICU, and God healed her. We've been through many catastrophes, several serious car wrecks, a fire that burned one of our barns, and even lawsuits. But God is faithful, and our children serve the Lord. I'm Mitchell Boggs, and I know that Jesus will set you free, and if the Son therefore shall make you free, ye shall be free indeed.
0: If you would like to be free from the weight of sin by accepting Jesus Christ as Lord and Savior, call 1-888-NEED-HIM right now. 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

0: Faith is a gift of God, and if a person wants to believe, God will enable that person to believe. And never say to God, God, it is not my fault if I don't believe. The Bible says whatsoever is not of faith is sin. You see, faith is not seeing signs and wonders. You know what faith is? Faith is a response to the character of God. That's why when Jesus came to this earth, He laid aside all of the glory, the splendor, the majesty that He had that was inherently His, but He kept His deity in human flesh, and He walked in sandal feet. And when we saw Him, there's no form nor comeliness nor beauty that we should desire Him. He didn't come in a jewel chariot in a display of glory. He came through the portals of a virgin's womb, born in a smelly stable. But yet there was in Jesus Christ the grace, the glory, the fullness of God, that when a man's heart was right, he heard Jesus, he knew that Jesus is speaking with authority, and his heart responds to Him.
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0: Is belief in aliens religious? This is Ken Ham, an Aussie transplant with a passion for God's word and the gospel. A few years ago, a study found that those who claim they're not religious, but who still want meaning in their lives, show a greater belief in intelligent aliens. So they reject God, but embrace aliens. But everyone knows in their heart of hearts that God exists. And because of this, people yearn to find meaning in their lives. But for those who reject God, there's no ultimate meaning, purpose, or hope. So many look to aliens to feel like they're not alone and a part of something bigger. But true meaning, purpose, and hope, that doesn't come from aliens. That comes from believing the gospel and living for Christ.
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1: 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It's tough to come by, but you'll find a helpful perspective in today's edition of The Legal Alert from the Christian Law Association. Here's attorney David Gibbs, Jr.
0: Shelley is a registered nurse at a hospital in Milwaukee. Recently, her administrator issued a notice that required her to receive a certain type of flu shot. From Shelley's point of view, this requirement violated her religious beliefs, so she requested a religious exemption. The hospital in itself defined her religious views. This is amazing. Denying her request and saying, in the Christian religion, vaccinations are not explicitly prohibited. We're going to tell you what your faith is. When Shelley contacted us at the Christian Law Association, our attorneys walked her through the process of responding to this hospital administration, and it appears thankfully that this now is being resolved fully in her favor. They do not have the right to tell you what your beliefs are or define them for you. Your beliefs are protected as you hold them and believe them to be at the workplace in America.
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The book of Genesis, chapter 1, verse 26 tells us, "And God said, let us make man in our image, after our likeness, and let them have dominion over the fish of the sea, and over the fowl of the air, and over the cattle, and over all the earth, and over every creeping thing that creepeth upon the earth." 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
2: Now, when you get into trouble, and especially when you get into trouble for standing up for the Lord Jesus Christ, you had better look into another world. You had better fix your eyes upon the things that cannot be seen. Because when you do this, God is going to give you supernatural strength. You will be marching to the tune of a different drummer. In times of trouble, you need to see an unseen world.
1: Welcome to Love Worth Finding, featuring the dynamic biblical lessons of Pastor Adrian Rogers. As believers, we're not immune to suffering, but we have the power to smile through it because we know that God is with us. In part one of today's program, we recognize the reality of the unseen spiritual world. Knowledge of the unseen world helps us when we're going through times of trouble, fear, or temptation because God offers supernatural strength to those who fix their gaze on what is unseen. If you have your Bible, turn now to 2 Corinthians chapter 4 as Adrian Rogers shares part two of Living Above Sea Level.
2: The Bible teaches that there is a visible material world and there is an invisible spiritual world, and these two coexist side by side. Now, we would be very foolish to deny that there is an unseen spiritual world just because we cannot see it with our physical eyes. A blind man would be foolish to deny the radiant splendor of a sunset simply because he cannot see it. Before there was anything that you could touch or taste or hear or smell, there was the invisible Spirit of God and the Word of God that brought all of these things here. The invisible was here before the visible. Now, sometimes people try to deny the idea of God because they say it all just happened. And they even try to explain how life happened. But God made everything out of nothing. Do you believe that? I believe that. God made everything out of nothing. So the invisible world was here first. Again, let me read that scripture to you. Through faith, we understand that the worlds were framed by the Word of God, so that things which are seen were not made of things which do appear. That is, the visible is made out of the invisible. Now, not only was the invisible world here first, but the invisible world will be here last. It's going to outlast the visible world. As a matter of fact, the scripture that we just read to you, 2 Corinthians chapter 4 and verse 18, Paul says, "While we look not at the things which are seen, but the things which are not seen. For the things which are seen are what? Temporal." It is temporal. It deals with time. It is passing away. Everything around you is changing, winding down, and decaying. It is temporary. What is more real, therefore? That which is passing away or that which can never pass away? What I'm trying to say, the things that are not seen are eternal. Now, the unseen world is more real than the seen world because the unseen world was here first and the unseen world is here last. And if you're living for the things that are seen, you're in for a big disappointment. I want to tell you that. Now, we've talked to you about the reality of this unseen world. How do we know it is there? Because God Himself says that it is there. We would be foolish to deny it. But now let me talk to you not only about the reality of it, but the resources of it. What good does it do for us to know that there's an unseen world? Well, there are great vital resources that are wrapped up in the unseen world that can be ours, and I'm going to tell you how to tap into those resources right out of the Word of God in a moment. But let's just see what kind of a resource knowing that there is an unseen world can be to me and to you. In the first place, knowing that there's an unseen world is a great, great resource when you're going through trouble. And we're all going to go through troubles. If you've not had any troubles lately, just settle down and hang on. Now, there's some out there waiting just for you that have your name on them. Now, when you get into trouble, and especially when you get into trouble for standing up for the Lord Jesus Christ, you had better look into another world. You had better fix your eyes upon the things that cannot be seen, because when you do this, God is going to give you supernatural strength. You will be marching to the tune of a different drummer. Now, Paul was perplexed. He didn't understand it all. He said, we're perplexed, we're distressed. Just because it didn't make sense to Paul didn't mean it didn't make sense. And just because it doesn't make sense now doesn't mean it won't make sense later on. The Apostle Paul says, I don't understand it, but I look at the things which are not seen. And the Greek word there, to look, literally means he fixed his gaze. He looked steadfastly at things which other people cannot see. Now that's what the Apostle Paul was doing here. In times of trouble, you need to see an unseen world. I've told you before that Jesus didn't come to get us out of trouble, but to get into trouble with us. And what we need to do when we're afraid is to say, Lord, open my eyes. Help me to see, Lord, that you are with me. So many times we're in danger and may not even know it. So many times God may send an angel escort to pick us up, to take us and take care of us. One time I was in serious danger. I mean very serious danger. And that danger passed. I was in physical danger. And I went to the Word of God and it said, you will not die but live. And you will bear testimony of me. God just took that word right off the page and gave it to me. But the strange thing was that several days after that, I received three letters, one from down in Mississippi, one from in Georgia, and one from another place right here. They said, Adrian, were you in difficulty? Were you in trouble? God laid on my heart that I should pray for you. And what a blessing it was to get these letters. Said, I don't understand it, but God told me to pray specially for you. Such a blessing to know that the angel of the Lord encamps round about those that fear Him. God is a good God. He protects His own. And if we could only see in time of trouble, if we could just say, Lord, show me the things that are eternal. If we in times of fear and persecution could say, Lord, open my eyes to see the angels that encamp round about me that are protecting me. And nobody can get to you. No thing can get to you except it come through God's angels first. If God allows it, He will allow it for your good and for His glory. And I'm telling you, folks, in times of temptation, if you ever get tempted, and you will get tempted, you need to see the unseen world. Turn to Hebrews chapter 11 and verse 1. Now, faith is the substance of things hoped for, the evidence of things not seen. Do you see that? Now, with that in mind, go down to verse 24 and look at it. By faith, Moses, when he was come to years, refused to be called the son of Pharaoh's daughter, choosing rather to suffer affliction with the people of God than to enjoy the pleasures of sin for a season. Now, Moses could have had fathomless wealth. He could have had luxurious lifestyle. He could have dabbled in every sinful worldly pleasure that this world offered. He could have been the king of the most powerful nation on earth. But he refused, the Bible says, to be called the son of Pharaoh's daughter, choosing rather to suffer affliction with the people of God than to enjoy the pleasures of sin for a season, esteeming the reproach of Christ greater riches than the treasures in Egypt. For he had respect unto the recompense of the reward. That is, he looked to the bottom line. He looked to the conclusion of the whole matter. Now, verse 27. By faith, he forsook Egypt, not fearing the wrath of the king. Now, here's the verse I wanted. For he endured as seeing him who is invisible. One more time. One more time, we see that in time of trouble, you have to see the invisible. In time of fear, you have to see the invisible. In time of temptation, you have to see the invisible. That's what's going to keep you going. That's what's going to keep you straight. Now, how are you going to bring this into your life? How is this going to be made known to you and real to you? We've talked about the reality of this unseen world. We've talked to you about the wonderful resources of this unseen world. Now, how do you release the power of the unseen world in your own life? First of all, you need to understand that there are three great enemies of our faith. One is appearances, second, emotion, and third is reason. Those are three big enemies of faith. Now, nothing wrong with any of them except they war against our faith. For example, appearances can be a great enemy of faith. Hebrews 11 verse 1, now faith is the substance of things hoped for, the evidence of things not seen. Now, what is hope? Hope means anticipation that is joined with assurance. That's what hope is. Anticipation that is joined with assurance. Faith is the evidence of anticipation that is joined with assurance. Hope means there's something that we anticipate happening, and it actually has the anticipation of joy. Now, sometimes I anticipated a spanking when I was a little boy, but there was no joy. I didn't hope for it, although I knew it was coming. But hope means anticipation joined with assurance that is based, and that assurance is based on divine promise. So faith comes by hearing the Word of God. When we hear the Word of God, we have this hope, and faith is the substance of it. Now, many times we want to see something. We want something we can touch, something we can feel. Remember, Thomas doubted the resurrection, and he failed in his faith because he refused to live above sea level. John chapter 20, verse 25, the other disciples therefore said unto him, we have seen the Lord. But he said unto them, except I shall see in his hands the print of the nails, and put my finger into the print of the nails, and thrust my hand in his side, I will not believe. Now here was a man whose faith was hindered by the desire to see. The desire to see is such a hindrance to faith. Simon Peter learned that we are not to live this way. 1 Peter 1 verse 8, it speaks of Jesus, whom having not seen ye love, in whom though ye now ye see him not, yet believing ye rejoice with joy unspeakable and full of glory. Adrian, have you seen Jesus? No, but I love him. I have not seen him, but I love him and I believe on him. Sometimes we just believe what our senses tell us, rather than letting that faith be the evidence of things not seen, things hoped for. I think I told you a story years ago about an experience that I had. I had been preaching in a revival crusade out near the Everglades in Florida. And on Saturday night, we had a great, glorious crusade. God blessed in that little church, and people that we'd been fasting and praying for came to Christ. And I was driving back to Fort Pierce, where I was a pastor. And I was driving a little Volkswagen automobile, and it ran out of gas on a dark back road out near the Florida Everglades. It was swampy, it was dark, and it was raining, and I thought to myself, how anticlimactic can this be? I've just been in a great revival meeting, and now I'm sitting out here on a lonely road miles from nowhere, and it's raining, and nobody knows I'm out here. It's late at night. What shall I do? Well, I was so full of the Spirit of God. I mean, I was in a state of revival. I had been fasting and praying and seeking God, and God was so real to me. I just said, well, Lord, I'm going to pray. And I prayed to God and asked God what to pray, because I believe with all of my heart that the prayer that gets to heaven is the prayer that starts in heaven. What we do is close the circuit. And so I wanted God to lay on my heart what to pray for. And I felt a distinct impression that I would pray this, that the first automobile that comes along would stop and pick me up. I checked it out. I prayed out loud. I said, Lord, is this what you want me to pray? And I felt the faith in my heart. Have you ever felt faith in your heart? Now, if you felt faith, you know what faith is. There are times when we pray and we say, Lord, I believe, but we know we don't believe. We just say we believe. We think if we say it, it'll make it true. Have you ever been there? You know, we just say, well, Lord, I'm really believing you for this. But we know we're not believing, and God knows we're not believing. But we say it anyway. But this time I knew I was believing. I knew that God had put this faith in my heart. And if you've ever lived by faith long enough and had experiences with faith, you know, at least you think you know, when you've got real faith there in your heart. And you know, without faith, it's impossible to please Him, and you don't get anything from God if you don't pray in faith. Pray, believe, you'll receive. Pray in doubt, you do without. And so you've got to pray in faith. And so I said, Lord, is this what you want me to pray? This impression, I believed, was from the Holy Spirit. I said, yes. So I said, well, thank you, Lord. And I said, Lord, I'm going to lock you in on this. And I wasn't being arrogant, but I said, Lord, I'm going to ask that the first car that stops will pick me up. But I said, Lord, if the second or third car stops, I'll not count it as an answer to prayer. But if that first car stops and picks me up, nobody will ever convince me it was not an answer to prayer. And so I prayed and I thanked God for what was about to transpire. And then I saw the car coming on that lonely South Florida road in a rainstorm. And I saw him, and he began to slow down and slow down and almost stopped. And I said, well, this is wonderful how God answers prayer. I'm thinking to myself. I rolled the window down and smiled a little to help the Lord. And he came right alongside of me. He stopped his car, and I'm over here. I look at him, and he looks at me. Our faces meet. I think this is wonderful. And then at that time, he puts the pedal to the metal. And his car just disappeared in the inky darkness. I felt the exhaust fumes come up my nostrils. And I just heard the roar of his car as he left me sitting there in the rain. I've never been so, well, maybe I have, but few times been so downcast as I was right then. I thought, well, God, I can't understand it. I just knew that you had heard my prayer. And I said something, it may sound sacrilegious. I said, well, I'll get the next one myself, Lord. And I stuck out my thumb for the next one. And that car went by, and another went by, and another went by. And they weren't going to stop for a guy like me on a night like that in the rain. So I made up my mind, I've just got to get out and walk. I only had one fresh press suit. It was Saturday night. I was going to wear the suit I was wearing that night to preach the next Sunday morning in my church in Fort Pierce, Florida. I got out of the car, and I'd walked about as far as from here to that flag over there, when an automobile came from the direction toward which I was walking. He slowed up, shined his headlights on me, rolled down the window and said, you need a ride, don't you? I said, well, yes, sir, I do. He said, I came to get you. I thought, well, now who knows I'm out here? And then I looked at that car. You know which car it was, don't you? It was number one. It was the first car. I got in the car, wiped the rain off my brow, and I said, before we go anywhere, I've got a very important question I need to ask you. What made you come for me? Didn't you pass by here before? He said, yes. I said, did you almost stop? He said, yes. I said, well, why didn't you stop? He said, I was afraid. I said, I can understand that. But what made you come back to get me? He said, Mister, it beats me. That's what he said. He said, it beats me. He said, I got down here to the crossroads, and something told me I must come back and pick you up. Now, can you imagine a man going all the way down there, turn around, and coming back to get me? I almost shouted, but the only thing that kept me from shouting praise to God is I wanted to kick myself in the seat of the pants for getting out and getting my head wet. Now, the point is, here's the point. That night, my eyes, my ears, my nose, the gas fumes, the rain on my head, everything physical said God had not heard your prayer, but He had. He had. And so we have to learn sometimes to battle with those sensory perceptions that we have. Now, another thing that keeps us from living in the realm of the invisible is our emotions. Our emotions. Sometimes it's what we see that battles against our faith, and sometimes it is our emotions. If we can't see it, then we want to feel it. Have you ever tried to pray sometimes and your prayer just didn't feel juicy? You know what I'm talking about? Your prayers are dry. And it just seems like you're going through some sort of a meaningless exercise. Well, folks, listen. Don't let your emotions keep you from believing God. Your emotions really don't have a lot to do with it. God doesn't do His deepest work in the shallowest part. And there are times when your emotions are just not hitting on all eight. You can wake up some mornings and have a dull headache and try to have your quiet time, and you say, well, I'm just a hypocrite. I don't feel like praying, and God doesn't hear my prayer. God's a billion light years away, and you've just got an upset stomach and a headache and whatever. You can't concentrate. If you're not careful, you'll get to feeling unspiritual. And then sometimes you maybe take an Alka-Seltzer or something, and You get a feeling a little better, your mind clears up, the sun comes out, your headache goes away, and you go back and you have a wonderful quiet time. And you say, boy, I'm so close to God. You're the same person you were when you had the headache. Do you think God's in those two Alka-Seltzer tablets? No. Listen, folks, you're just as close to God. When you come to God in prayer, don't offer God the brass of your emotions. Come with both hands filled with the incense of Jesus' worth. Pray in the name of Jesus. And how you feel really doesn't have a lot to do with it. It's not what you see, it's not what you feel. I found that so many times when preaching. Now, folks, I've been preaching for a long time, and I've preached a lot of sermons. I'm going to let you in on a secret if you won't tell anybody else. Now, I promise you just won't tell. Here's the secret, that sometimes I don't feel like preaching. Sometimes, folks, I come out here and I've been sick or tired or whatever, and I love God, and I get my foot in a lard bucket and can't get it out, and my thoughts won't come, and my mind gets confused and fogged, and my tongue gets tangled up or a tongue gets tangled up, and I don't know what to do. And I say, oh, Lord, this is awful. You ought to try it sometime. But then I give the invitation, and all heaven will break loose. All heaven will break loose. And God's saying to me, Adrian, it's not your glibness. It's not your smiles. It's not your emotion. It's the power of God that counts. We need to learn that over and over again. And sometimes we just need to tap into that invisible world and times of trouble and times of fear and times of temptation. Understand that there is an invisible world out there. There is a real world, and God is working sometimes when appearances tell us He's not, sometimes when emotion tells us He's not. And here's the last thing that's an enemy of this invisible world. Sometimes reason tells us that God is not working. Remember, don't let your heart, your mind be limited by logic. Now, I'm not saying that it's wrong to be logical. I like to be logical. I like people who are logical. Faith is not contrary to reason, however. It goes beyond reason. And we have to ask ourselves so many times, are we just simply calculating and figuring rather than trusting the Lord? Now, let me tell you, folks, when a man lives above sea level, he's going to see the invisible, and therefore he's going to tap in to the unknowable, who is truly knowable, the Lord, and then he's going to do the impossible, for with God all things are possible.
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5: 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Quite a fanciful story. It sounds like a fairy tale, but still quite a complex and detailed idea. There's another fanciful story that starts with a lot of matter that mysteriously appeared and a lot of time. A violent event best described to the layperson as an explosion in space. Simply put, order out of chaos by way of random chance, a direct contradiction to the very laws of nature. Long before it was shown that the earth is a spherical body suspended in the vacuum of space, Scripture informs us that God hangs the earth upon nothing, a globe with space all around it. A giant turtle, a big bang, or a creator who hung the earth in space and commanded the stars to shine. I'm David Reeves. 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
8: Whales pose some interesting problems to those who believe that all living things evolved slowly to their present forms over millions of years. According to evolution, sea creatures gradually adapted to life on land because they could make a better living there. That's where mammals supposedly evolved. Then, for some unknown reason, some of the mammals, Darwin said it was the bear, decided to return to the sea. This required that the mammal ancestors of the whales lose their legs, readapt to locomotion in water, develop new vision abilities, and move its breathing nostrils to behind its brain. As unlikely as all this sounds, some evolutionists make one more amazing claim. They claim that some whales still have the vestigial organs of their pelvis or legs embedded in their bodies. Some have even claimed that certain whales have been seen that still had the vestigial legs growing out of their bodies. However, no trace of these so-called legs can be found in any of the scientific literature. The small bone that some whales have is not a vestigial pelvis. It is not even attached to the backbone or any other part of the skeleton, but is situated within the body as an anchor for some of the whale's organs. In short, any talk of whales with legs or vestigial walking structures is just pure myth. God created the whales as the Bible says. The great whales glorify God with their great majesty and power.
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11: Why is the U.S. in a trade war with Canada? In many ways, it makes no sense. They are our neighbors to the north. We share some of the same history and language with citizens in Canada. Nearly 1 million Canadians reside in this country. Yes, we have a trade deficit, but as one of my radio program guests reminded us, the U.S. is nearly 9 times larger than Canada. Obviously, there are fewer Canadians to buy U.S. products than Americans to buy Canadian products. Victor Davis Hanson also mentions another issue. Canadians worry that a country that is much larger, with an even larger GDP than Canada, might overwhelm Canada's unique culture. The United States is leaping ahead of other Western countries in ways few anticipated few decades ago, while Canada is stagnating. President Trump and others in his administration remind us that Canada used to have a dynamic economy and a significant military. Canada's per capita GDP is now among the lowest in the industrialized West. And until last year, Canada refused to honor its NATO commitment to spend 2% of GDP. That last point, as you may know, has been a major issue with President Trump. He has accused the European nations of getting a free ride and believes Canada also has been taking advantage of America's generosity regarding the military. Trump and others in his administration are also concerned with the way China can penetrate the U.S. market by sending goods first through Canada, and Canada resents U.S. demands concerning the importation of Chinese goods. A trade war will likely continue for some time based on many of these issues and differences. Stay tuned for the next episode in this unnecessary melodrama. I'm Kirby Anderson, and that's my point of view.
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1: Well, hello, good neighbor. It is Friday already, 9/11. What a day when we were attacked by those savage Muslims that carried themselves into death and carried all our thousands of people into death. What a day. Don't forget. Don't be foolish, child of God. America, my home medley. We have it sung for you right now.

I know it's today, which is 9/11. We're remembering 25 years ago, but I would like to say this Sunday is Grandparents' Day here at North Valley Baptist Church, your church as well. Honor grandparents. We need grandparents. And then the Lifeline Bible Class is having their 21st anniversary. I gave a room to Brother Alvin Martinez 21 years ago. I said, fill it with new people. And he and his wife have done that. They run, about 160 to 200 every single Sunday, adults, and it's a great class. America,

I want you to pray for our America. We got 35 socialists running. How in the world a socialist doesn't believe anything that America stands for? Don't vote for a socialist. Christians, get registered to vote. I don't believe I've ever missed a vote since I've been 18. I don't believe I've ever missed a vote. And learn to vote. And you need to vote righteousness. Vote for those that are not for baby killing. Vote for those that are not for sodomy. Vote for those that love Israel. Vote for those that love religious liberty. It's so very important. Chapter 15 of the book of Exodus, just the first verse. Then sang Moses. It's just natural saying when God scores a big victory. It's just natural. The children of Israel, they stood still. They feared not. They stood still. They saw the hand of God. They had a great victory. They saw the death angel come and smite the firstborn of all of Egypt. And they saw their own children spared. They saw. And they just said, we've got to break out singing. Here's what they sang. Verse 2. The Lord is my strength and my song. I don't know what they sang. But they sang, he's my strength. Letter S. He's my song. Letter S. He's my salvation. Letter S. He's my God. And I will prepare him a habitation, my father's God. I will exalt him. That's their song. It's all about God. It's all about lifting his name. It's all about exalting him. Do you have a song? They then sang, I don't have a song, Brother Trevor. I'm going through sorrows and trials and heartaches. Why can't you have a song? Why can't you have a song during trials? I have a song that Jesus gave me. It was sent from heaven above. There never was a sweeter melody. 'Tis the melody of love, and now in my

0: heart there rings a melody. There rings a melody, all with heaven's harmony. In my heart there rings a melody. There rings a melody of love. Don't you have a song? Maybe your heart is so broken you're going to sing, "Does Jesus Care?" When my heart is pain, but sing. Maybe it's a difficult song. Maybe God will take care of you. Maybe what a friend we have in Jesus. All our sins and griefs to bear. Maybe you're overloaded. Well, sing some songs that speak to your heart. Maybe you're fired up. Well, sing, "Oh, victory in Jesus." Sing, "Oh, happy day that fix." Sing happy songs. Sing, "I'm on the winning side." Yes, I'm on the winning side. I think of Curtis Hudson singing that when I sing that song. Why don't you just get a song today? And why don't you let God... I remember our pastor's wife said, "Okay, kids, we're going to sing tonight. Sing, make a joyful sound. Sing, life in Christ is found. Wages of sin and death, he paid it all. Sing, make a joyful..." And she goes, sing. "If you can't sing, or we'll send you to sing. I remember her saying that. That was 60 years ago, probably. Hey, I want to say, sing today. Lift up your voice and praise to God. You say, "Well, I don't have a good voice." Well, look, the guy, you're in the choir and you can't carry a note in a bucket, and look at him and say, "What in the world are you doing?" And act like it's him, not you. Hey, I'm just telling you today to get a song and let God put that song in your heart and then sing praise to his holy name. They're singing because God had just won a great victory. And when that victory was won, it was only God that could do it. Only God alone could do it. And God's going to win a victory in your heart. Father, thank you for what you did 25 years ago and sparing so much of us and waking us up. But God, it was such for a limited time. And God, now we have gone further than we were at that time. Further in sin and degradation. I pray for the many that lost loved ones, that their lives have been permanently scarred and hurt. Comfort their hearts. 25 years later, there's still mamas and daddies grieving. Oh, comfort them today, we pray. Bless our America. May we turn back to thee. In Jesus' name, amen.
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1: I don't know all of you. Some of you perhaps have not given to the Lord as you should for decades. Maybe you got saved when you were 60 years old. But the fact is, no matter where you are, even if it's late in your game, it's never too late to start honoring God. It's never too late to do your best as a steward. And that's why God says, look, I want you to commit your heart to me.
0: Stewardship is an act of worship, an expression of faith, and a discipline for spiritual growth. In our series, The Stewardship Principles of Jesus, Pastor Chappell shows us how to steward the resources God has entrusted in our care. Welcome to Daily in the Word. 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Many Christians find it difficult to practice generosity. Today, we invite you to journey with Jesus through Scripture to see the reasons for giving, the discipline of giving, and the motivation of giving. And now, here's Pastor Paul Chappell with part two of a message called Jesus Teaches on Stewardship.
1: Look at 2 Corinthians 9:7. Every man according as he purposeth in his heart, so let him give, not grudgingly or of necessity, for God loveth a cheerful giver. We need to sit down in prayer, and we need a purpose in our heart in prayer with God. God, what do you want me to do? Not grudgingly, not like, I better do this, man. They're really preaching about it at the church, and all they want's money. He preached a whole sermon, 1 out of 52, on money. I better give, because they're probably going to come knocking at my door about it. Look it. By the way, if that's how your spirit is, don't give. Because God loves a cheerful giver. I heard a preacher years ago, he said, God loves a cheerful giver, but he'll take it from a grump. I disagree with that. God wants us to truly be in love with him. When we give to him, he wants it to be not like we're writing a check to the IRS, but like we're putting an engagement ring on our sweetheart's finger. I'm excited to give this to you, Lord. And when we have these offerings, these buildings, and many times multi-million dollar projects, it just takes sacrificial, loving offerings to make it happen. And it's a joyous time. It's not a hard time. It is a blessing to be a part. Every man must purpose in his heart. And so the Bible says, prepare wisely. Notice, secondly, we're to prepare eternally. Now, I want you to look at a verse. I've never preached this verse ever before at our church. And when you first read it, it's intriguing, but you're not sure how to break it down. So let's read it, then let's break it down. Verse 9. And I say unto you, make to yourselves friends of the mammon of unrighteousness, that when ye fail, they may receive you into everlasting habitations. Now, I don't know where you are or how you read the Bible. I read a verse like that and I go, cool, what does it mean? So I want to share this with you because it teaches us how to be a wise steward who's preparing for eternity. This verse is telling us that when we use our wealth for good, we can help influence others to know Christ. So notice here, first of all, it says in verse 9, make to yourselves friends of mammon. Mammon is an Aramaic word that means money. God says, I want you to make yourselves friends of mammon. But notice it says, of the mammon of unrighteousness. So this is money. Money is something that, though it is referred to here as unrighteous mammon, can be sanctified for God's use. It can be set apart. Lord, I want this to be used for your purposes. Mammon that is called unrighteous then can be used for God. And what verse 9 is telling us is to use our affluence for eternal influence. God says, take the blessings I've given to you, your temporal affluence, and use it for eternal influence. Now, we're going to see that in just a moment even more. But before I go to the second part of that verse, let me ask you this question. How many of you believe that as a pastor, what I'm doing in this church should come forth from the Bible? Better get the right book in my hand. This is the Bible. This is my sermon notes. All right, from the Bible. As a pastor, that the way we operate the church should be biblically based. And I want to show you why it is in this principle of giving. And I want you to look in your notes at 1 Timothy, because here's the Apostle Paul telling the pastors what to do in the church. And all I'm trying to do is what he said. And notice what it says in 1 Timothy 6:17. Charge them, okay? That's what I'm doing right now. I'm challenging you to think about your giving. I'm charging you. And notice what it says. Charge them that are rich in this world. How many of you would agree with me that every American is rich in this world? Come on, help me. Okay. Charge them that are rich in this world that they be not high-minded nor trust in uncertain riches, but in the living God who giveth us richly all things to enjoy. There it is again. He's the owner. We're the steward. He gives it all to us. Verse 18. What are we supposed to do? That they do good, that they be rich in good works, ready to distribute, willing to communicate. God says, tell the people to be ready to give, ready to distribute, and willing to communicate. The word communicate means to give. We ought not to come in next week just as a haphazard thought, or even every week with our tithing. We need to be thinking about it, preparing for it, ready, laying up in store for themselves a good foundation against the time to come, that they may hold on to eternal life. Now, there is no greater way to give than to give to the glory of God and for the purpose of helping people to know God. And we need to prepare wisely. I heard about a little boy and his dad, and they were playing in the backyard. They were playing store. And so the boy sold a pair of binoculars, and the dad said, how much are the binoculars? And they began to negotiate, and the dad said, all right, tell you what, son, I'll give you 5 cents for the binoculars. And the little boy said, Dad, we're playing store, not church. Now, we need to teach our children that we truly believe in seeking first the kingdom of God, that we truly are preparing wisely, ready to distribute, willing to communicate. Why? Look at the second part of the verse, verse 9. That when you fail, they may receive you into everlasting habitations. Now, the word fail means die. So God says, if you'll use your affluence for eternal influence, and if you'll take that unrighteous mammon, and if you'll give it to me, if you'll lay up treasure in heaven, then there will be people that will be welcome you into heaven. They will welcome you into heaven, and you will realize that what you gave helped them to know Jesus and helped them to come to know what it means to be a Christian living in heaven. Look in your notes at Matthew 6:19. Don't miss this. Matthew 6:19. Lay not up for yourselves treasures upon the earth where moth and rust doth corrupt, and where thieves break through and steal. But lay up for yourselves treasures in heaven, where neither moth nor rust doth corrupt, and where thieves do not break through nor steal. For where your treasure is, there will your heart be also. In other words, folks, God says, be a wise steward. Don't save up for all this stuff that's going to rust or get stolen. Lay some of it on ahead so that you'll know when you're with the Lord that you help others to know the Lord. Be a wise steward. Secondly, letter B, be a faithful steward. In verse number 10, it says, he that is faithful in that which is least is faithful also in much, and he that is unjust in the least is unjust also in much. Learn how to be faithful, not just in your personal savings or your 401k or whatever. Learn how to be faithful in the things of heaven, laying up in store in heaven. And it says here, be faithful in the least. Football coach Tony Dungy said, character begins with the little things in life. We must show that we can be trusted with even the trivial things. One time a guy said to me, Pastor, when I win the lottery, I'm going to give a lot of money to the church. I said, no, you won't. You're not giving from what you have now. You won't give from what you have then. God wants us to start where we are, ladies and gentlemen. And God wants us to be faithful stewards from where we are right now. Look at verse 11. It says, if therefore ye have not been faithful in the unrighteous mammon, who will commit to your trust true riches? When my wife and I moved to Lancaster back in 1986, we had about $4,000 in our life savings. And the church said, Pastor, we want you to come. We don't have a salary to offer. We don't have a way to move you here even, but if you'll get here, we'll let you preach for us. And I believe that's what God wanted me to do. We rented a Ryder truck and loaded our stuff. We took some more of our money and paid first and last month's rent for an apartment on Spearman Avenue in downtown Lancaster. We took the rest of the money and bought paint for the inside of the old building and put the rest of it in the offering. 5 days after becoming a pastor, I was flat broke. We took everything we had and poured it into getting started here. And I'm telling you, tens of thousands of people have been saved, and we do not regret for one moment what we have given to the Lord. And time again with you, we have laid aside and sacrificially given again so that more people would be saved, so that when we fail, that we will be received into the eternal habitations by men and women who will say, thank you for giving to the Lord. Before we started taking a salary at the pastorate of this church, we began supporting missionaries overseas because we truly believe, give and it shall be given unto you. Where your treasure is, there will your heart be also. We must be faithful when we just have a little if we're going to be faithful when God gives us more, because God blesses faithfulness. The Bible says in verse 12, if ye have not been faithful in that which is another man's, who shall give you that which is your own? Carl Henry said, I don't think God despises riches. In fact, he gives them to us. What he despises is the misuse of them. He rewards stewardship. My Bible says, but my God shall supply all of your needs according to his riches and glory by Christ Jesus. And my friend, you cannot outgive God. That's why we want to be wise stewards. That's why we want to be faithful stewards. And thirdly and finally, that's why we want to be committed stewards. Notice what it says as we close, verse 13. No servant can serve two masters. Some of you this morning need to get off the fence of indecision. And you need to recognize it's not about working for money. It's about working for God. No man can serve two masters, for either he will hate the one and love the other, or else he will hold to the one and despise the other. You cannot serve God and mammon. Listen, long before a church member stops going to church, long before they stop reading their Bible, they will stop giving. Because where your treasure is, that's where your heart is also. And you can't serve two masters. You're going to serve God or you're going to serve money. And that's why God says, look, I want you to commit your heart to me. Exodus chapter 20 and verse 3. Thou shalt have no other gods before me. I don't want to come in second place after your job. I don't want to come in third place after your goals and your savings. I want to be at the very top of the list. You see, my friend, money is a great servant, but it's a lousy God. And it's not to be our God. It's something that we are to recognize is a servant for the purpose of the Lord Jesus Christ. Oh, we must commit then that we will labor for the Lord. You cannot serve God and mammon. Notice in Deuteronomy 14:23, and thou shalt eat before the Lord thy God in the place which he shall choose to place his name there. The tithe of thy corn, of thy wine, and of thine oil, and the firstlings of thy herds, and of thy flocks, that thou mayest learn to fear the Lord thy God always. God says, I'm going to bless you, but I want you to tithe so that you'll always fear me and remember me and honor me and put me in the first place. And so here's the question. What kind of a steward will you become? We know who owns it all. It's only because of God that we're breathing right now. It's only because of God that we'll be eating in the next moment. He's the owner of everything. But how are we going to steward what he's given to us? Will you follow the teaching of Jesus and be a wise steward? Will you follow the teaching of Jesus and be a faithful steward, a committed steward, someone that's truly serving him? Or will you go on wasting life like the unwise man? Please remember, my friend, there will be an accounting of our stewardship. We will stand before the Lord. Well, let me try one more verse before we close, because if nothing else brings it together, this verse should. John 3:16. For God so loved the world that he gave his only begotten Son, that whosoever believeth in him should not perish but have everlasting life. God loved, God gave. We love him, we give to him.
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1 Corinthians 15:58. Therefore, my beloved brethren, be ye steadfast, unmovable, always abounding in the work of the Lord, for as much as ye know that your labor is not in vain in the Lord. This is Light for Your Path on Lighthouse Christian Radio.

0: Faith is a gift of God, and if a person wants to believe, God will enable that person to believe. And never say to God, God, it is not my fault if I don't believe. The Bible says whatsoever is not of faith is sin. You see, faith is not seeing signs and wonders. You know what faith is? Faith is a response to the character of God. That's why when Jesus came to this earth, He laid aside all of the glory, the splendor, the majesty that He had that was inherently His, but He kept His deity in human flesh, and He walked in sandal feet. And when we saw Him, there's no form nor comeliness nor beauty that we should desire Him. He didn't come in a jewel chariot in a display of glory. He came through the portals of a virgin's womb, born in a smelly stable. But yet there was in Jesus Christ the grace, the glory, the fullness of God, that when a man's heart was right, he heard Jesus, he knew that Jesus is speaking with authority, and his heart responds to Him.
1: Profound truth simply stated. Waiting for you now at profoundtruth.org.

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1: In our busy world, family time is frequently neglected. It is vital that we give attention to our families while we can. And it is especially important to give attention to what God says in His Word about our homes. For the next few moments, let's join Scott Pauley as we open the Scriptures and find God's message for your family.
2: You probably know that the books of 1st and 2nd Corinthians deal with lots of sticky subjects, lots of conflict, lots of things that are frequently debated and discussed. They're powerful books. But did you know that 1 Corinthians also deals a great deal with the family, with marriage and the home life? In fact, 1 Corinthians chapter 11, which is a chapter that is often discussed and even debated in certain areas, has in it, I think, one of the most powerful truths for Christian marriage. In 1 Corinthians chapter 11 and verse number 3, we read this, "But I would have you know that the head of every man is Christ, and the head of the woman is the man, and the head of Christ is God." I wish you would mark in 1 Corinthians 11, verse 3, man, woman, Christ. Don't miss that. Then if you come down to verse 11 and verse 12, listen carefully. "Nevertheless, neither is the man without the woman, neither the woman without the man in the Lord." So again, in verse 11, you got the man, the woman, the Lord. And then in verse 12, "For as the woman is of the man, even so is the man also by the woman, but all things of God." So again, in verse 12, the woman, the man, God. Years ago, there was an old secular song that used to talk about just the two of us. Well, may I tell you today that for the Christian in marriage, it's not just the two of us, it's just the three of us. There are three people in every Christian marriage. They are the man, the woman, and Christ. Oh, don't miss that. The man, the woman, and Christ. In fact, let me take you back to an Old Testament scripture for just a moment in Ecclesiastes chapter 4 that I think articulates this truth beautifully. You see, everything you find in the Old Testament, there's some connection in the New Testament and vice versa. So let's compare scripture with scripture for a moment. Ecclesiastes 4 and verse 8 says, "There is one alone, and there is not a second." It's a picture in this verse of someone who is dealing with loneliness by themselves. Remember what God said in Genesis 2, verse 18, "It is not good that the man should be alone." Then you come to Ecclesiastes chapter 4 and verse number 9, "Two are better than one." I want to pause and say amen to that. "Because they have a good reward for their labor. For if they fall, the one will lift up his fellow. But woe to him that is alone when he falleth, for he hath not another to help him up. Again, if two lie together, then they have heat. But how can one be warm alone? And if one prevail against him, two shall withstand him." So he's giving all the benefits of having a partner, of having someone. And really, this is the foundation of marriage. It's the foundation of friendship. Friends work together and rejoice together. They help one another through difficulties. They minister to one another's needs. They stand and fight for each other. So this is a picture of what marriage is supposed to be, the man and the woman. But then when you come to Ecclesiastes 4 and verse 12, it ends this way, "And a threefold cord is not quickly broken." Hold on. I thought we'd been talking about two being better than one, and two lying together, and two standing together, and two helping one another along the journey. Yes, and then a threefold cord is not quickly broken. Can I tell you that the threefold cord is the husband and the wife being woven together in Christ. In fact, the third here is actually the first. He's the one who brings the strength. He's the Lord. We need one another, and we both need Jesus Christ. And so, if you go back with me to 1 Corinthians chapter number 11, you see again this principle, the man, the woman, and Christ. May I give you some simple thoughts here that I think will help all of us today? First of all, find your place. Every person has their place in a church, that's true, and also in a home. And when we find our place, things are so much better because God's a God of divine order and there's always safety in His structure. I hate to say this, but in every home, the great struggle is always this: who gets to be the boss? Who gets to be in charge? Well, let's settle it today. Would you like to settle it? Let's let the Lord be in charge. Let's let the Lord be the Lord. And when God is the boss, when God is in His rightful place, and we all find our place under Him, then everything runs so much more smoothly. There's peace in the home. There's a principle here. It's the principle of headship. Listen to verse 3 again of 1 Corinthians 11. The head of every man is Christ. The head of the woman is the man. And the head of Christ is God. Now, for years, I've heard people want to talk about the woman being under the headship of the man. And that's true. Of course that's true. We'll come to that in the book of Ephesians. It's the way God intended. The husband is to lead and to give direction. I've heard someone say that he's the head, but she's the neck that turns the head. Well, that's true as well. But I want to point out to you in 1 Corinthians 11, verse 3, that actually everyone is under a head. Everyone has someone over them. So the head of the woman is the man, but the head of the man is Christ, and the head of Christ is the Heavenly Father. You see the principle of headship here? We all submit. We all have someone that we answer to and are accountable to. This is not about value. This is about order. Think of it this way. If Christ has a head, and that's the Father, is He any less God? No. This is proof that submission doesn't mean you're less than. Friend, the most valuable thing you can do is find your place and do your part. That's why in 1 Peter chapter 2, the Bible talks about the woman submitting to her husband, even as Christ submitted. You see, we all simply find our place in God's structure. This is the Lord's way. And when we do that like we ought to, then God brings His greatest blessing, just the three of us. And then not only must you find your place, but you must remember a principle. Would you like to know what the principle is? The principle is we are all dependents. Listen to verse 11 and 12 again. Nevertheless, neither is the man without the woman, neither the woman without the man in the Lord. For as the woman is of the man, even so is the man also by the woman, but all things of God. We talk about dependence, and we think of those as being our children, the ones we're responsible to raise and to feed. But in a very real sense, in the Christian home, we are all dependents. The woman came from the man. Every man comes from a woman. And all of us need the Lord. That's the principle here. There's a lot of talk today about independence, but I believe God has made us interdependent. Gentlemen, we need the women. Amen to that. Ladies, you need your husband. You need that honor and that love, completion with your husband. And all of us, by God's grace, need the Lord. I want you to ponder on this. It's much to meditate on, isn't it? And I want you to think about what the application needs to be in your own home. And with the Lord's help, in our next study, I want to return to this same passage. We'll review briefly what we've learned today, and then let's talk about some applications of it in our family. I think it is so vital that we recognize the place of Christ in our marriage, and then our place in our marriage. What place does the Lord Jesus hold in your home? It's supposed to be the place of preeminence. He's supposed to be the Lord, the head, the one in charge, the one who sits on the throne room of the heart and the home. And then what is your place? It is simply to discover what He wants, His divine commands, and obey Him. And may the Lord help all of us to discover the wonderful joy and fruitfulness and blessing of living life every day with Jesus, just the three of us.
3: For more resources for your marriage and family, visit us at etj.bible and click on the Take the Next Step link, where you'll find many Bible resources that will strengthen your marriage and equip you to raise your children in the ways of the Lord. We highly recommend Scott's book, New Testament Marriage. In it, you'll discover timeless biblical principles from the husband and wife team, Aquila and Priscilla. And these principles are very applicable to your marriage today. From all of us at Enjoying the Journey, thanks for listening today. And until next time, we pray that you will enjoy the journey.

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1: 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Why, the doctor told you.
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1: And a backache Sunday night.
0: But by work time Monday morning...
1: You know, I'm feeling quite all right.
0: Why, one of the children has a cold.
1: Pneumonia, do you suppose? Why, I think the whole family needs to stay at home
0: to blow that poor kid's nose. Excuse me.

0: From the files of Unshackled, Pacific Garden Mission presents Free Indeed.
1: I was the youngest of 11 children. Mother was always concerned about my health, but she's the one who died young when I was only 14. Shortly after that, I passed out and doctors discovered that I had 3 kidneys, 2 on one side, so they operated to remove the single one. I'd known Cora since we were 9 years old in Sunday school, and we began dating when I was 16. We married when I was 18. The next summer, I was hauling feed in my truck when the spring broke and the truck skidded and then rolled onto a car with 5 people. I was frantic, fearing I had killed them. They were okay, but what if I had died? Where would I spend eternity? When our son was born, the same question haunted me. I'd gone to church all my life, but didn't understand that God promises eternal life only through the blood of Christ. I prayed and received Christ as Savior. We homeschooled our kids when it wasn't even legal, so they would know God's ways instead of the world's. We farmed and built barns in our Missouri farming community. Our faith was tested when a horse fell on our young daughter, but we prayed as she lay in ICU and God healed her. We've been through many catastrophes, several serious car wrecks, a fire that burned one of our barns, and even lawsuits. But God is faithful, and our children serve the Lord. I'm Mitchell Boggs, and I know that Jesus will set you free, and if the Son therefore shall make you free, ye shall be free indeed.
0: If you would like to be free from the weight of sin by accepting Jesus Christ as Lord and Savior, call 1-888-NEED-HIM right now. Free Indeed is a production of Pacific Garden Mission, 1458 South Canal Street, Chicago, Illinois, 60607. 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

0: Liberty Counsel will ask U.S. Supreme Court to hear no church case. This is Matt Staver with Freedom's Call. The Maine Supreme Court unanimously upheld a custody order prohibiting Emily Bickford from taking her 13-year-old daughter to church, Bible study, or even exposing her to any religious teaching, including the Bible. Under the lower court order, Bickford has not been able to take her daughter to any church or religious activity for 2 years. This court opinion rejects the First Amendment right of a fit parent to raise her child in a way that aligns with her Christian faith. It instead gives sole authority regarding religious decisions to the girl's father, who objects to any biblical teachings and has denied every compromise Emily has proposed. This latest court decision poses a serious threat to religious freedom, which is why Liberty Counsel will petition the U.S. Supreme Court to ultimately rule on this case. Stay informed at Liberty Counsel's website, lc.org/Emily.
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1: American Family News, I'm Rusty Pugh. The expanding Iran conflict deals another blow to oil supplies, with a key pipeline expected to be mostly closed for weeks. Jonathan Savage has the latest.
2: The cost of a barrel of oil was up more than 4% this morning, even before these reports about the full extent of the damage to Saudi Arabia's east-west oil pipe. The AP says damage caused by Houthi strikes on the Saudi pipeline will take weeks to repair. It's been used by Saudi Arabia to bypass the Strait of Hormuz and recently carried as much as 5% of the world's crude oil. The Iran-backed Houthis, who are based in Yemen, have been targeting Saudi oil shipments. They've seized territory close to the Bab el-Mandeb Strait, a key trade choke point.
1: Leaders from G20 countries meeting in Houston to discuss the state of the global energy market amid uncertainty caused by the war in Iran. Interior Secretary Doug Burgum downplays reports about the attack on Saudi Arabia's Red Sea oil pipeline.
3: Remember last April, there was an attack on that pipeline. It was like, it's down. And then it turns out that the Saudis were able to repair it quite quickly. And the market should also remember that there's quite a bit of storage at the terminus end of that. So ships can continue to load even if the pipeline is down temporarily.
1: Happening today, a federal appeals court will hear arguments over sorority Kappa Kappa Gamma's decision to admit a man to its University of Wyoming chapter. Allie Cogan, a Kappa Kappa Gamma alumna and one of the plaintiffs challenging the sorority's decision, says KKG violated its own rules and that women benefit from female-only spaces.
4: The sorority does not understand for some reason why it's uncomfortable for women to shower in the same space as a man, especially when girls in the house are sexual assault survivors. And when we went and tried to explain this to them, it really just seemed like, well, it's not our problem. We don't have to live it. We want to be a part of this woke agenda and push this on you.
1: For many Christians, navigating the intersection of faith and politics can feel overwhelming or strictly off limits. But one Louisiana couple is on a mission to change that narrative directly from the church pew. More from Chris Woodward.
5: Mark and Clovia Dupuy, co-founders of Christian Civic Citizens, are encouraging local churches to equip believers to step into their civic duties with a biblical worldview. Talking about this on AFR's The Stand radio program, Mark Dupuy says the journey started with a simple realization about the cultural climate.
6: God tells us to be transformed, not conformed to the world. That's what our goal is, to try to begin that transformation of looking at it as it's a biblical worldview.
5: The couple emphasized starting small by developing lay leaders within local congregations, an approach Clovia Dupuy credits to advice from cultural commentators.
6: The Ed Vitagliano told us that in our meeting. He said, leave them breadcrumbs. And I asked him to explain that, and he said, just give them small portions. Don't try to give them the whole thing at one time.
5: Rather than relying on party lines or political rhetoric, the Dupuys push believers to do their research before heading to the ballot box. When it comes to election day decisions, Mark offers a practical perspective.
7: We encourage them not to vote for the lesser of two evils, but vote to lessen the evil. Jesus is not on the ballots.
5: I'm Chris Woodward.
1: The Midwest facing severe weather warnings as a flash flood threat continues to grow. Britta Merwin has more.
8: We have a level 3 flood threat for Des Moines, Iowa. This is going to be one of those days that's really tough, and we already have thunderstorms moving through Omaha. How much rain are we talking? Well, this does go all the way through Saturday, but that's the problem. The cold front that's moving through, it's going to stall, and that means every day we're going to have a round of showers and thunderstorms, and when you add it up, by Saturday, we have parts in the Midwest that will stack up over 8 inches of rain, and you will have isolated spots that overperform that get higher than that. So unfortunately, this is going to be a tough work week for the Midwest.
1: AI stocks are sliding worldwide after leaders of the industry warned a slowdown is needed for safety, while another jump in oil prices is pressuring financial markets. The S&P 500 down 0.6%, the Nasdaq Composite is down 0.8%, and the Dow Jones Industrial Average has dropped 147 points. The price of Brent crude oil is up roughly 4%. More news online at AFN.net and the AFN mobile app. I'm Rusty Pugh.
9: I'm Ruth Kramer with Mission Network News. Israel claimed control this month of a contested Hezbollah stronghold in southern Lebanon's Aliyah Tahrir Heights. This move came after months of operations and attempted negotiations that included Hezbollah and the Lebanese army. Nuna, with Triumph for Mercy Lebanon, says mixed emotions remain.
10: Why didn't Hezbollah give it to the Lebanese army? That was the proposition from the beginning. that the Lebanese army will take over that specific area, and then Israel will not have to take it.
9: Israeli forces have already blown up the tunnels Hezbollah allegedly dug there. But actions like these have practical ramifications for the people in southern Lebanon. Nuna says there's a new wave of displacement. Ask God to make a way for peace in Lebanon and pray for Christians to shine the hope of Jesus among the displaced. And back in May, Set Free Global hosted their first training in Ethiopia. Alumna Belicho of Campus Crusade for Christ says the change has been transformational. One element of Set Free training that makes it different is the focus it places on helping pastors and leaders reflect on their personal lives, addressing problems like burnout.
11: Most of the pastors and leaders expecting something to take for their church, not for their life. The first 2 days were a little bit challenging for them to open up their heart and deal with the issues deeper in their life. But through the prayers, through the one-on-one conversation, the transformation they've experienced is immeasurable.
9: Pray God would continue growing these leaders. Thanks for listening to Mission Network News, a service of One Way Ministries. We're listener-supported by people just like you. So by giving to Mission Network News, you enable us to keep the stories of God's kingdom coming. 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I'm Ruth Kramer.

was love at the cross, where Jesus suffered pain. There was power in the blood that flowed from his veins. There was joy at his presence.

0: Can they mandate medicine for a nurse? Stay tuned.
1: 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Here's attorney David Gibbs, Jr.
0: Shelley is a registered nurse at a hospital in Milwaukee. Recently, her administrator issued a notice that required her to receive a certain type of flu shot. From Shelley's point of view, this requirement violated her religious beliefs, so she requested a religious exemption. The hospital in itself defined her religious views. This is amazing. Denying her request and saying, in the Christian religion, vaccinations are not explicitly prohibited. We're going to tell you what your faith is. When Shelley contacted us at the Christian Law Association, our attorneys walked her through the process of responding to this hospital administration, and it appears, thankfully, that this now is being resolved fully in her favor. They do not have the right to tell you what your beliefs are or define them for you. Your beliefs are protected as you hold them and believe them to be at the workplace in America.
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1: Can they mandate medicine for a nurse? Stay tuned.
2: 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It's tough to come by, but you'll find a helpful perspective in today's edition of The Legal Alert from the Christian Law Association. Here's attorney David Gibbs, Jr.
1: Shelley is a registered nurse at a hospital in Milwaukee. Recently, her administrator issued a notice that required her to receive a certain type of flu shot. From Shelley's point of view, this requirement violated her religious beliefs, so she requested a religious exemption. The hospital in itself defined her religious views. This is amazing. Denying her request and saying, in the Christian religion, vaccinations are not explicitly prohibited. We're going to tell you what your faith is. When Shelley contacted us at the Christian Law Association, our attorneys walked her through the process of responding to this hospital administration, and it appears thankfully that this now is being resolved fully in her favor. They do not have the right to tell you what your beliefs are or define them for you. Your beliefs are protected as you hold them and believe them to be at the workplace in America.
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Nay, in all these things, we are more than conquerors through Him that loved us. 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

Colossians 2:6. As ye have therefore received Christ Jesus the Lord, so walk ye in him. 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

0: The riders have appeared. The conditions on the earth have rapidly deteriorated. Men are now imagining that the day of wrath has come, and they've called on the mountains and the rocks to fall upon them.
1: Welcome to In Grace with Jim Scudder, the senior pastor of Quentin Road Baptist Church in suburban Chicago. He is the author of Why Life Hurts, Healing Hurt, and co-author of Evangelism Made Simple.
2: Hi, this is Jim Scudder. Welcome back to In Grace. Here as we start a new week. I hope your Monday is going great. Happy Monday to you. And we're in a series called Armageddon's Dawn. And today we're going to be talking about Revelation chapter 8. When we read the first verse, it says that when he opened the seventh seal, there was silence in heaven for about a half hour. My late father, Dr. James Scudder, used to joke about this verse, and I will mention that in the message. But I'm telling you, there is an awe, there is a pause as we start to see what is being revealed. And the seventh seal is opening up another series of judgments on this earth in the tribulation period. We've already looked at the first six seals, the white horse of false peace, the red horse of war, the black horse of famine, the pale horse of death. We heard the martyrs crying, and that was acknowledged in the fifth seal. And then the sixth seal, the mountains and the islands were moving, the sun is dark and the moon is turning to blood. And now there's silence in heaven. And that doesn't seem like a judgment, but it sure is when you start to realize what is coming upon this planet. Well, we're going to get into all of that in just a second. Right before we do, let me invite you to Israel. We're going to be going in February, and it is going to be just the most amazing trip. I've been going.

0: going to Israel my whole life, even in the midst of intifadas and conflicts and wars. I just kept going, and I've always felt safe. As a matter of fact, I feel safer in Israel than I do in much of where I live in the Chicago area. I just feel like it is just a blessed place. And once you go there, you get it. So if you'd like to come along with In Grace, get a free brochure by calling us right now, 1-800-78-GRACE, 1-800-78-GRACE, or go to ingraceradio.com. This is a solidarity tour, so you get to see the land, and you also get to stand with Israel and meet some wonderful people on the way. We know the world is going to come to an end as we know it. We're not alarmists, but we're also realists. We're Bible believers, and the Bible speaks in many places, especially in the last book, of a cataclysmic time upon this earth where God's judgment for sin will be poured down on this earth. Someone has said there is a cup of wrath that God will, once full, pour out. There's a time in which he will not allow sin to continue. We praise God that he didn't zap us the very moment we sinned, right? Because then there would be no hope of salvation. There would be no us. And so God in his grace allowed for time for us to receive the free gift of eternal life. But there is an end to that invitation. There is a day in which people will not be able to receive that invitation of grace anymore. But we still have that time today. And I'm hoping by studying the Word of God, we can come to that realization that God will eventually judge sin and put all that down. We are talking today about the seventh seal. Now, when you hear seal, if you're like me, you're thinking capital S-E-A-L. Seal, like a Navy SEAL, right? I'm fascinated with special forces. We have the greatest armed forces in the world, and the greatest of all our armed forces, arguably, but I think we can probably say this with certainty, are the Navy SEALs. SEAL, S-E for sea, A for air, and L for land. The SEALs are excellent operators. But do you know how they get to be SEALs? They have to first get through the application, and that takes a lot of time to receive the permission to go train. And the training involves about 30 months of training. Some of that's very intensive. 1 week is called Hell Week, if that says anything about what they have to go through. But they have to go through BUDS training, which is intense training that includes one evolution, which is called drown-proofing. Just the name drown-proofing makes me nervous. They tie their hands and their feet and throw them in a 9-foot pool. They have to do a series of times, bobbing, floating, swimming with your hands and feet tied. Imagine that. I think it's 100 meters they have to swim like that. Bob some more. Then they have to go down and retrieve objects with their teeth at the bottom of the pool, all without drowning. And that is to prepare them and also weed out those that can't do it. A lot of it is psychological. Are you tough enough, or do you have the right temperament to where you're not gonna let your emotions dictate what you're going to do? There's also something that is called surf torture. And surf torture is they lay them in the surf in California, and that water is cool. At least it would be cool if you're in it for a while. And then they make them run up and down the beach. They have the whole 4 days of intense training where they only sleep 4 hours in 4 days. And they're always doing these different evolutions. But at the end, you get an elite force. an elite force that we can send anywhere in the world quickly and they can take care of issues or rescue hostages or find explosives and stop terrorism or whatever it is. And they're really, really, really good at what they do. But even this incredible force, elite operators in America would never be able to stand up to the wrath of God that is going to be poured down upon the earth. We'll get back to those seals at the end of the message. So if you can wait that long, that'll be in 4 or 5 hours from now, then we'll refer back to the seals in my last comments today. We're not talking about those seals, though. We're talking about the seals that are opened in heaven. The seals that are on a scroll, a series of 7 seals that open up what I believe is the title deed to the earth. Who holds the title deed to the earth? Of course, it is Jesus. He's the only one worthy to open these seals. But there's a usurper. There's someone that is squatting. There's someone that once had the authority to be here. God hasn't rescinded that, but one day that usurper, that trespasser, is going to be evicted by force, and that is Satan. So the opening of these seals is the opening of different judgments that are going to come down upon the earth. These seals have been broken. We find ourselves in Revelation chapter 8. These seals have been broken. This is the 7th seal. The riders have appeared. We'll refer back to the riders in a minute if you remember the 4 horsemen. The conditions on the earth have rapidly deteriorated. Men are now imagining that the day of wrath has come and they've called on the mountains and the rocks to fall upon them. They could call out for God's grace, but they don't. They rather call out for the rocks to fall on them. And this seems terrible. The first series of judgment seems horrible, but the worst is yet to come. Let's look at our first point today of 4, and that's intense silence. I don't know about you. But silence is really eerie, especially when the preacher's supposed to be preaching. You've seen the moment of silence at a game for a tragedy or someone died. There's a moment of silence. It's probably only 10 seconds, but it seems like an eternity, right? Silence. Verse 1 of Revelation 8. And when he had opened the 7th seal, there was silence in heaven about the space of a half hour. Brave preachers have said this is proof that there are no women in heaven. I'm not brave. I would never say such things. But with that 7th seal opening, we're introduced to the 2nd series of judgments, and those are the trumpet judgments. Let's look at our prophecy chart, and we'll go and take a look at where we're at on our series on Armageddon's dawn. We do know that Armageddon is coming. Armageddon is a series of battles. We usually say the Battle of Armageddon, but it is the series of battles all taking place relatively close to each other that is right here. This is the end of the tribulation period, 7-year period, when Jesus Christ comes back to the earth. His feet will touch down where his feet left. That is the Mount of Olives. And then he, with the saints in robes of white, will fight the last battle, but the war will be fought without a shot fired. For all he has to do is open his mouth and the enemies of God fall. So that's where that is, Armageddon. And it comes from the place called Megiddo in Israel. We take you there on our tours to Israel. It is a tell, which is a city that was occupied in antiquity. Even in the time of David and Solomon, there was fortifications there. But the valley of Megiddo is right along there, and the Bible says the blood will be as deep as the horse's bridle. So that's where we get Armageddon from. But here we have the rapture of the church. That's the next thing that is going to take place in Bible prophecy. We don't know when that will be. There is no way we can tell the time or the hour. I think we should be able to tell the seasons. And it seems to me that the season, it's like we're going into fall right now. And we know that winter is coming, right? Beautiful, leaves are turning, but those leaves that are beautiful will be gone, right? The end is near if you're in Chicago. In this age of global warming, we wish there was some more of that in the winter in Chicago.
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0: Let's talk about the seals. Remember the four horsemen. The first seal was opened, and we have revealed a white horse. And this white horse is the Antichrist and his promise of false peace. Then we had the red horse. If there's false peace, there is no such thing as false peace, right? I mean, there is such thing as false peace, but there's not really peace, right? So what follows false peace? What follows this promise of we finally found utopia, we finally found a way for the world to unite, and now we have peace and love? Well, without God, that's impossible, right? Jesus is called the Prince of Peace, and if he's not involved in this, it's not real. So what's gonna break out? I'm telling you, just as sure as I'm standing here, war is gonna break out. The red horse of war, that was the second seal. The third seal was the black horse of famine. After wars often comes famines upon the earth because all the resources have been put in toward fighting, and a lot of the places, you know, the implements of farming and all of those things will be destroyed. And so famine comes. While the leaders are eating well, the people of the world are dying. And then comes the fourth seal, the fourth horse, which is the pale horse of death. The fifth seal was the martyr's cry. Why would that be a punishment? Why would that be one of the punishments of God? Well, because those that have been killed in the name of Jesus, they cry out for God to avenge their death, avenge their blood. The reason that that's a judgment is because God acknowledges that. And when it's time, those prayers will be answered, and those people that have committed those crimes of killing someone just because of their faith in Jesus will be punished. And then we have the sixth seal, which was the earth shaking, the mountains being moved, the islands being moved, the sun turning to black, and the destruction of many people. And that's when the rocks were falling and the men were crying for the rocks to fall on them. Now we have the seventh seal, the final seal that we just read about. And there's silence in heaven for a half hour, because this seal reveals these trumpet judgments. These trumpet judgments will sound one after the other after the other, and those judgments will be worse than the first judgments. The seven angels and the seven trumpets, they will sound, and as they sound one at a time, the judgments of God will come forward. We will not go into those judgments today. We will do that next time, but we want to show you what the seventh seal has revealed, and that are seven angels with seven trumpets and this silence. What causes the silence? What is it? Well, some have supposed that it is because the earth has seen and heaven has seen the judgments and the first seal judgments, And they know that these next series of judgments are going to be even worse. And it says in heaven, it was silent for a half hour. The thought of all these judgments upon the earth have taken the angels' breath away. And we just can't make noise. And maybe that's true. I think there's more to that. Why would there be silence in heaven at the opening of this seventh seal? There's a clue that we find in Scripture. Look over at Luke chapter 1. In Luke chapter 1, in verse 9, we read about Zacharias. Remember Zacharias? He was a priest. His wife, Elizabeth, was going to have a child in her old age. It was a miracle. She was related to Mary, who also was going to have a child that was more miraculous, because she had a child of the Holy Ghost, and this would be the Son of God coming in the flesh to save the world from their sins. But Zacharias was a priest, and in his turn that he took to do his priestly duties, it says in verse 9 of Luke 1, according to the custom of the priest's office, his lot was to burn incense when he went into the temple of the Lord. So what is that? Well, in the temple or in the tabernacle, which predated the temple, you had these different articles of furniture. We have the candlestick. Of course, in the Holy of Holies, the most inter-sacred place of the temple, you'd have the Ark of the Covenant. You'd have the table of showbread. You'd have the laver, the altar that's brass, the bronze altar outside, and then this altar of incense. We're going to focus on these two, the altar of incense and the brazen altar today. So this priest, Zacharias, would go into the holy place, and this would happen twice a day when it was his turn of his priestly course would serve. And his job was to bring the incense and go to the altar of incense, and he would carry a silver censer. The censer is an object that you would put incense and burn it and the smoke would come out. We have one in our pageant that comes down and it's on a stick and it's hanging there and there's smoke coming out of that. So that's the censer and the altar of incense.

0: proper into the holy place to burn the incense, the worshipers, while he was gone, while he left them until he came back, would pray in silence. Okay, so now I'm starting to connect some dots here. Are you? So there's this time of silent worship and prayer while the incense was being burned before the Lord. The Bible calls our prayers as something that ascends up to God. And we're actually going to see that here. And look at verse 10 of Luke 1. And the whole multitude of the people were praying without at the time of incense. So this is the procedure. And that's why sometimes we have to go back and understand the way that the temple or the tabernacle worked to understand things that are in the New Testament. Also, isn't it interesting that there was a time of silence in Zechariah's life, because when told that he would have a son, there was a moment of not enough faith, right? And so until he named his son John, he would not be able to speak. So again, we see silence associated with him as well. Just a side note, not sure how it's connected, but it seems like it's connected. Now, in a few verses back in Revelation chapter 8, we're gonna see how the silence in verse 1 is connected with the censer and the altar of incense. So stay tuned for that. But there's a lot of noise in this world. There's a lot of people that are talking. And there's more and more of that. You remember before there was such a thing as TV? Some of you remember a time before TV, it was only radio, but there were only a few things to listen to, a few channels to watch in the early days. The noise has increased, right? More and more and more and more. And can you imagine this? Hundreds of channels and nothing to watch. I mean, that's where we're at today. All this noise. There's never a time when we're quiet. There's never a time when we're contemplative of God and what he means to us and how he's working in our life. And I think we need to find that time for quiet without the distractions. There's a lot of noise, and that noise prevents people from hearing from God. And this half hour must have gone by so slowly. Now, a half hour when you're having a great time is fast, right, kids? You kids that are out there, you're doing something fun, you're playing a game, and you're out there for a half hour, and the next thing you know, it's over. Oh, that was fast. But if you have to be silent for a half hour, this must be one of the slowest half hours known to man. This half hour of silence in heaven. And today we've been talking about an intense silence. Tomorrow the verse continues, actually the next verse of Revelation 8, with an intense sound. And we're going to start to hear the seven trumpet judgments as they start to blare. So really, really important to tune in again tomorrow to hear part two of this important message, the silence of the seventh seal. If you'd like to get more information on our Armageddon's Dawn series, we have some resources for you that will really help you. The first one is free. It's the Armageddon's Dawn prophecy chart. All you have to do is give us a call and we'll send it to you. 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I hope that we will hear from you to get these resources, because these will really help solidify what the Bible is teaching in the end times. 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
1: 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Box 9, Lake Zurich, Illinois, 60047. 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

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And let us consider one another to provoke unto love and to good works. 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
1: Why is the U.S. in a trade war with Canada? In many ways, it makes no sense. They are our neighbors to the north. We share some of the same history and language with citizens in Canada. Nearly 1 million Canadians reside in this country. Yes, we have a trade deficit, but as one of my radio program guests reminded us, the U.S. is nearly 9 times larger than Canada. Obviously, there are fewer Canadians to buy U.S. products than Americans to buy Canadian products. Victor Davis Hanson also mentions another issue. Canadians worry that a country that is much larger, with an even larger GDP than Canada, might overwhelm Canada's unique culture. The United States is leaping ahead of other Western countries in ways few anticipated few decades ago, while Canada is stagnating. President Trump and others in his administration remind us that Canada used to have a dynamic economy and a significant military. Canada's per capita GDP is now among the lowest in the industrialized West, and until last year, Canada refused to honor its NATO commitment to spend 2% of GDP. That last point, as you may know, has been a major issue with President Trump. He has accused the European nations of getting a free ride and believes Canada also has been taking advantage of America's generosity regarding the military. Trump and others in his administration are also concerned with the way China can penetrate the U.S. market by sending goods first to Canada, and Canada resents U.S. demands concerning the importation of Chinese goods. A trade war will likely continue for some time based on many of these issues and differences. Stay tuned for the next episode in this unnecessary melodrama. I'm Kirby Anderson, and that's my point of view.
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Confess your faults one to another, and pray one for another, that ye may be healed. The effectual, fervent prayer of a righteous man availeth much. 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

0: The law convicts, but grace transforms. Billy Sunday knew the difference, and he said it best.
1: The law tells me how crooked I am. Grace comes along and straightens me out.
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0: Nancy DeMoss Wolgemuth says we can all learn from the mother of Jesus.
1: And what Mary did in carrying the life of the Son of God in her womb for those 9 months and giving birth to that child is just a picture of what God wants to do in and through each of us. God has placed within us as his children the life of his Son Jesus. And our task, our calling, our purpose here on earth is to be instruments of giving the life of Jesus to this world.
0: This is Revive Our Hearts with Nancy DeMoss Wolgemuth, author of Surrender, The Heart God Controls. For Monday, September 14th, I'm Dana Gresh. Well, today we are revisiting a beloved series on Mary of Nazareth. You might be wondering why we're talking about her in September. We associate Mary with Christmas, right? I mean, after all, she's the mother of Jesus. I feel you. But I've got good news. There's no rule that says we can only think about Mary during the Christmas season. No. Her example can and should inspire us all year round. God called this young woman to a life of radical surrender to his will. And you know what? He's calling us to do the same. Let's join Nancy in the series, Mary of Nazareth. And let's do so prayerfully, seeking the Lord for how he might invite us to surrender our own stories to him.
1: As I've talked with Christian women all over this country, I found that many of them have a deep desire in their heart to be a godly woman. But some of them have shared with me that they really don't know how to be a godly woman, because in many cases, they have not had any models of what a woman of God looks like. I'm so thankful that the scripture gives us some wonderful portraits of godly women. And one of my very favorite is the story of Mary of Nazareth. Mary, the mother of Jesus. Now, in some of our traditions, Mary has been exalted to a position honestly beyond that which Scripture gives to her. But some other traditions, in reaction to that perhaps, have really de-emphasized Mary and have not given her the honor that the Scripture does give to her. So we want to strike a balance there and again go back to the Word of God and find out what the Scripture has to say about this woman. Over the next several sessions, we're going to be looking at some qualities in the life of Mary of Nazareth. And they're qualities that are true of a woman who wants to be a woman of God. These qualities, when you put them together, paint a portrait of a godly woman. And in this woman, we find a model. We find an example, not a perfect one, but one who teaches us much about what it means to walk with God as women in our day. Now, let me ask you to turn in your Bible, if you would, to the Gospel of Luke, chapter 1. The Gospel of Luke, chapter 1. And let me just tell you that as we look at each of these qualities, I'm going to be asking us a series of questions in relation to each of these qualities to help us evaluate, is this a quality that's true in my life? God never intended just that we should get the Word of God into our minds. God wants us to get this Word into our hearts and into our lives, and then through our lives to reproduce that truth of the Word of God in the lives of others. So we're not just going to learn about Mary, but we're going to ask some penetrating and heart questions to see where we are in relation to these qualities. I'm reading in Luke chapter 1, beginning in verse 26. In the sixth month, God sent the angel Gabriel to Nazareth, a town in Galilee, to a virgin pledged to be married to a man named Joseph, a descendant of David. The virgin's name was Mary. The angel went to her and said, "Greetings, you who are highly favored. The Lord is with you." Mary was greatly troubled at his words and wondered what kind of greeting this might be. But the angel said to her, "Do not be afraid, Mary. You have found favor with God. You will be with child and give birth to a son, and you are to give him the name Jesus. He will be great and will be called the Son of the Most High." Now, as the story of Mary's life begins to unfold, the first thing that stands out to me about this woman is that she was a very ordinary woman. Nothing remarkable or extraordinary about her. Apparently, she was not from a wealthy family. She was not from a famous family. She was probably uneducated, probably illiterate, not able to read because women in that day were not taught to read. She was a single young woman, probably just a young teenager. She was engaged to be married, and I just imagine she was doing what engaged women do, thinking about getting married, and that this was perhaps all that was on her mind, preparing to see her lifelong dreams fulfilled, to be a wife and a mother. She was not expecting anything unusual, anything out of the ordinary to come into her life. But one day, God shook this young girl's world, and everything changed. From the appearance of this angel, the messenger of God sent to Mary, nothing was ever the same in her life from that day forward. She was an ordinary woman. And as we examine her life, we see that it is her relationship with Jesus that is what gave her life significance. That's what makes her worth studying. That's why we're reading about her today. It was the relationship that she had to Jesus that made her extraordinary. The angel said to her in verse 28, "The Lord is with you. Blessed are you among women." And let me say, you may not think of yourself as an extraordinary person. You may think of yourself as a very ordinary woman. But when you have a relationship with the God of heaven, when the Lord is with you and in you, that gives your life significance and worth and value. That's what makes the difference in your life or in anyone's life. In the first chapter of 1 Corinthians, Paul talks about this very matter. Apparently, we're not the only ones who've ever wondered how God could use us. And in 1 Corinthians 1, beginning at verse 26, Paul says, "Think of what you were when you were called. When you came to faith in Christ, not many of you were wise by human standards. Some were, but not many. Not many were influential. Not many were of noble birth. But God chose the foolish things of the world to shame the wise. God chose the weak things of the world to shame the strong. He chose the lowly things of this world and the despised things. Why? So that no one may boast before him." If your life makes any difference in anyone else's life or in the kingdom of God in the light of eternity, it won't be because you were something special. It won't be because you were extraordinary. It will be because you have an extraordinary God and you've walked in relationship with him. And then when God uses you, you'll never be able to get the credit for what God has done. Everyone will know, you will know, others will know, God has done this. Mary was an ordinary woman, and it was a relationship with Christ that made her extraordinary. And so let me ask you this question as we seek to apply these qualities to our own lives. What is it that gives your life significance? And do you believe that God can use your life to make a difference in this world? You may think, "I'm not a speaker, I'm not a singer, I'm just a mom at home with these kids." Listen, don't ever tell me you're just a mom at home with these kids. May your tribe increase. God has given you a special calling as a mom, as a wife, there in your home, and it's your relationship with Christ that gives you significance. And in the midst of being obedient to God and living out your faith in the sphere where God has placed you, that's how God will use your life to make a difference in this world. Now, I see, secondly, that Mary was a pure woman. She was a woman who had a pure heart. We're told that she was a virgin. Now, that may not sound unusual to you, but keep in mind that Mary lived in the town of Nazareth. She lived in a community that was noted for its moral corruption. Nazareth was located on a major trade route, and frequently Gentile merchants and Roman soldiers would come through, and many of the young women in Nazareth would make themselves available to these men. But in an age and a geographic location that were known for their moral corruption, Mary had kept herself pure. When God was looking for a vessel to carry the life of his son and to bring that life into this world, God looked for a woman with a pure heart. I think of the biography of Frances Havergal, who is one of our great American songwriters, hymn writers, and her biography is called "Kept for the Master's Use." I know that there are women in this room who are reaping today the blessings and benefits of having made right choices over the years and having a long-term commitment to personal purity. There are others in this room who know the pain and the loss and the regret of not having kept yourself pure. Now, that doesn't mean that God can't use you, because God can and will bless a repentant heart, and He can and will restore purity to a heart that is truly repentant before Him. But I believe if you've been down that road, that you would agree that we need desperately to teach our daughters and our younger women today the importance and the value of a commitment to personal purity, the possibility of living a life without regrets. And so I ask this question: are you a pure woman? Do you have a pure heart? Are you pure in your motives, your thoughts, and your private habits? God is looking today for pure women that He can use as His instruments to accomplish His purposes in this world. We're going to see in the life of Mary that God wanted someone who would bring His Son into this world. But you know, today God's still looking for women, vessels, instruments, who will be carriers, containers of the life of His Son Jesus, and will take Him into this world that so desperately needs to see Him. In order to do that, God is looking for pure vessels that He can fill with His Holy Spirit. Now, I want us to notice today that Mary was also an undeserving woman, an undeserving woman. When the angel first approached Mary in Luke chapter 1, and we're in verse 28, the angel went to her and said, "Greetings, you who are highly favored." That word could be translated, "you who are graciously accepted." You know, if you're accepted in the eyes of the Lord, it's all of grace. That's the only way to be accepted in the eyes of the Lord, is of grace. There is nothing in us that deserves His favor. It's all unmerited and undeserved. She marvels that God would choose her, that God would use her to accomplish His purposes in this world. I love that story in the Old Testament. You find it in the Song of Solomon, a little book stuck away there in the middle of the Bible. And the story is told of a king who wanted to find a bride. And much to everyone's surprise, he didn't pick one of the women in the capital city who was beautiful or well-educated or came from a famous family. But instead, he went out into the countryside, into a rural area. And there he found a nobody. A young woman who was working in her family's vineyard. Her skin was coarse and darkened by having been beat upon by the sun, and she was not anything spectacular, not at all the making of a bride for a king. At least no one else would have thought. But the king said to her, "I want you to be my bride." And she's astounded. She's amazed that he would choose her. She never gets over the wonder that he would love her. She keeps asking, you sense her asking throughout the Song of Solomon, "Why would he have chosen me?" Do you know there's never an answer given to that question, except he loved her. And so we ask this question as we're asking questions of each of these qualities to help us see where we are in relation to these points. Are you conscious that anything good or useful about your life is the result of His undeserved grace poured out on you? Do you realize that there's nothing good, nothing useful that you have to offer Him, that it's all of His grace? She was an undeserving woman. Now, I want us to read ahead in the passage. We've been in Luke chapter 1, and I want to pick up with the account at verse 26. The scripture says that God sent the angel Gabriel to Nazareth, to a virgin pledged to be married. She was an engaged young woman. The angel said to her, "The Lord is with you. You are graciously accepted or highly favored." And Mary was troubled by these words. But the angel said to her, verse 30, "Don't be afraid. You have found favor with God. You will be with child and give birth to a son, and you are to give him the name Jesus. The Lord God will give him the throne of his father David, and he will reign over the house of Jacob forever. His kingdom will never end." Now, in response, verse 34, Mary says to the angel, "How will this be, since I am a virgin?" And the angel's answer, I just love. The angel says, "The Holy Spirit will come upon you, and the power of the Most High will overshadow you. So the Holy One to be born will be called the Son of God." Now, as we look at this passage, I see that Mary was a chosen woman, chosen by God. She didn't choose God. God chose her. She didn't choose to be this instrument that God would use. God said, "I want you." We can't explain God's choices, but we trust Him and we thank Him for them. She was chosen by God for a special task of eternal significance. Not because she was anything. Let's not forget that. But because God was with her. That's what the angel said. God is with you. That's what gives you favor. I think of that passage in John chapter 15 where Jesus said to his disciples, "You did not choose me, but I chose you to go and bear fruit, fruit that will last." And can I say to each of you women in this room, God has chosen you for a task of supreme eternal significance. God chose you. Now, you may not feel very chosen, but God has chosen you. If you are a child of God, He chose you. You weren't looking for Him. He went looking for you. And He has a purpose for your life. You say, well, God had a great purpose for Mary's life, but He didn't really have any significant purpose for my life. Jesus said, I chose you. And He said, I chose you so that you could go and produce fruit. Fruit that would last. God wants to use you to give spiritual life to others. And what Mary did in carrying the life of the Son of God in her womb for those 9 months and giving birth to that child is just a picture of what God wants to do in and through each of us. God has placed within us as His children the life of His Son Jesus. And our task, our calling, our purpose here on earth is to be instruments of giving the life of Jesus to this world. So let me ask this question. Are you conscious of having been chosen by God to fulfill a specific purpose in this generation? Have you ever stopped to think about the fact that God chose you? Not just for salvation, wonderful as that is, but even beyond that, to be a part of His redemptive plan in the lives of your children, your mate, your friends, your co-workers, people in your church, people in your community. God wants to use you as an instrument of bearing the life of Jesus in others. Now, I want us to look at another characteristic in the life of Mary, and we see it in the passage we just read. We see also that she was a Spirit-filled woman, a Spirit-filled woman. You see, the task for which God chose Mary was humanly impossible. She was a virgin. She could not conceive and bear a child. And so her natural response was, how can this be? I'm a virgin. Have you ever found yourself asking God when He gives you a task, like raising those children, loving that man, doing that job, teaching that Sunday school class, leading that Bible study group, how can I do this? I don't have the gifts. I don't have the abilities. I don't have the wisdom. I don't have the experience. Ladies, I wish I could count the number of times I have felt this and said it to the Lord and to others. How can I do this? I don't have the ability. This is impossible. Well, God has an answer for that question. And the answer He gave Mary is the same answer He has given me over and over again. And it's His answer to you. The angel said, the Holy Spirit will come upon you. And the power of the Most High will overshadow you. You see, this task was only to be possible by the power of the Holy Spirit. God chose a woman that He knew couldn't have a child because God wanted to get the glory for Himself. This was to be the Son of God. God knew it would require the power of His Holy Spirit. God specializes in the impossible so that we can never get the glory. And don't ever forget that you cannot do whatever God has called you to do. Oh, you can do a lot of good things, but you and I will never accomplish anything of eternal significance apart from the power of the Holy Spirit coming upon us and filling us and enabling us to do the will of God. You can't parent those children. You can't love that husband. You can't care for that elderly parent. You can't be the woman you need to be in your workplace, in your church, and in your community. You cannot fulfill the ministry responsibilities that God has placed upon you. You can't do it. And by the way, as soon as we think we've got a little experience under our belt and we can do this, at that point, I believe, in a sense, we become useless to God. Because then it's just the natural man, the natural woman, the natural flesh doing what flesh can do best. But flesh can never please God. Only the Holy Spirit working and moving on us and in us and through us can bring about results that are pleasing to God. That's why we've got to be willing to get out of the way, to let God take over, and by faith to be filled with the Holy Spirit of God, knowing that He can do it in me and through me. So let me ask you some questions here. Are you depending on the power of the Holy Spirit to be and do that for which God has chosen you? Think about the responsibilities God has given you in your role as a woman in this season of life. Are you consciously depending on the power of the Holy Spirit to do that job, to fulfill that task? And are you seeking a fresh, daily filling of His Holy Spirit in your life? When you became a Christian, the scripture says that the Holy Spirit came to live inside of you, and He never leaves you. But we're called upon to be continually being filled with the Holy Spirit. And one of the prayers I pray most often is, Lord, fill me afresh this day with Your Holy Spirit. I may have done the tasks that I'm going to do this day 100 times before. I may think I'm experienced. I may think I'm good at those things now. But I know that apart from You, nothing of eternal significance will be accomplished this day. So, Lord, I look to You to overshadow me, to fill me with Your Spirit. And then I know that the results will be truly supernatural.
2: Nancy DeMoss Wolgemuth has been showing you why it's so important to do everything for God's glory and by His power. This is a truth we've been reflecting on a lot these days as we've celebrated 25 years of Revive Our Hearts. No ministry can faithfully share God's word for a quarter century apart from the enabling grace of the Holy Spirit. He's been so good to us, and it's been a joy to hear how you have been blessed as a result. One listener from Poland wrote to Nancy to say how grateful she is for Revive Our Hearts. She wrote, "Words cannot describe the amount of blessing this ministry brings to my life. I'm a mother of 8, so my life is busy. But at the same time, I need the word all the more because I have to nourish not only my heart, but also the hearts of my children. I'm so thirsty," she writes. "So hungry, but God has provided a way for me to stay in His word even when I'm cooking, driving, or doing laundry. I listen to His word, and I listen to your teaching, dear Nancy." Thank you for sharing undilutedly God's word, for sticking to it, for being faithful to it. It's so refreshing to see someone teaching the word of God without mixing in the world's wisdom. You are not ashamed to say you believe it, every word. So few people in my country do so. And I'm grateful for the encouragement God provides through all the resources on your website. Praise God. You know, we're able to share those resources with women all around the world because listeners chose to support us, to surrender their finances to the Lord and say, "I'm giving to Revive Our Hearts so God's word reaches further to women in the U.S., in Poland, and beyond." 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
6: Back to Genesis with Dr. John Morris, scientist and creation seminar speaker with the Institute for Creation Research. Dr. Morris, does evolution enter into the abortion debate?
7: It certainly does, Chris. In fact, evolution has long been used as the justification for abortion. Even today in abortion clinics, young pregnant girls are told about an evolutionary concept called embryonic recapitulation, in which the fetus, as it grows in the mother's womb, remembers its evolutionary ancestry. And at one point, it's just a fish. And it's okay to kill a fish. So you can abort in those months. What's the harm? In such a way, many are deceived into murdering their unborn children. But the fetus is a person. Humans were created in the image of God. The human fetus is just not finished growing yet, but it's human in every sense, both scientifically and biblically. So you see, Chris, even modern societal issues go back to Genesis for more understanding.
6: For more information on science from a Christian perspective, visit us on the web at www.icr.org.
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9: Pose some interesting problems for those who believe that all living things evolved slowly to their present forms over millions of years. According to evolution, sea creatures gradually adapted to life on land because they could make a better living there. That's where mammals supposedly evolved. Then, for some unknown reason, some of the mammals, Darwin said it was the bear, decided to return to the sea. This required that the mammal ancestors of the whales lose their legs, readapt to locomotion in water, develop new vision abilities, and move its breathing nostrils to behind its brain. As unlikely as all this sounds, some evolutionists make one more amazing claim. They claim that some whales still have the vestigial organs of their pelvis or legs embedded in their bodies. Some have even claimed that certain whales have been seen that still had the vestigial legs growing out of their bodies. However, no trace of these so-called legs can be found in any of the scientific literature. The small bone that some whales have is not a vestigial pelvis. It is not even attached to the backbone or any other part of the skeleton, but is situated within the body as an anchor for some of the whale's organs. In short, any talk of whales with legs or vestigial walking structures is just pure myth. God created the whales as the Bible says. The great whales glorify God with their great majesty and power.
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12: Eugene Meltzner here, inviting you to join today's assemblage of characters and myself for an extended period of discovery, imagination, and exhilaration. 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
13: A microcassette. What did he say? The cue?
12: It is the find of the century.
13: You'd better explain.
14: It's difficult to explain without any clearance.
13: It's Mr. Eugene, let's go back in the bathroom.

0: I'm sorry, but we're closed. You can leave a message at the sound of the...
1: Come on, cooperate, okay? You worthless hunk of... Good morning, Jason.
2: Oh, hi, Eugene.
1: Are we having problems with our answering machine again?
2: What was your first clue?
1: The fact that you have it dissected and strewn all over the counter?
2: I came in this morning and all the buttons were flashing like a road accident.
1: Hmm.
2: Am I the only one who's noticed how often things glitch up around here?
1: Well...
2: Maybe we need to have the wiring in the whole building looked at.
1: Ouch! Be careful!
3: Hi, Jason. It's me. I'm in Chicago.
1: It's Mr. Whitaker! Listen.
3: I thought you should know. I found something at the site that I... And I brought it back here for tests. I sent you a package for safekeeping. Wish I had time to explain, but I'm rushing at a breakneck speed, so I may... Sorry I missed you.
1: Did you understand anything he said? I can't believe we missed him again.
2: No, but it sounded serious, whatever it was. Did I hear right he's in Chicago because of something he found at the archaeological site?
1: Evidently. And he sent you a package for safekeeping.
2: Eugene, do we have today's mail yet?
1: I have it right here. Mr. Sykes was delivering it as I walked up.
2: Great. No, that's not it. Hi, here we go.
1: Overnight mail to Jason Whitaker from Chicago.
2: And that's Dad's handwriting. A microcassette.
1: Any note?
2: No, just this scrap of paper. It says, the end.
1: Sounds ominous.
2: Eugene, do we have a microcassette player around here?
1: There's one in the kids' radio studio.
3: And our excavator will tunnel further tomorrow if the weather holds up. Monday. So far, the dig is giving us some wonderful surprises. The water pitchers, pots, and bowls are clearly first century in origin. Remnants of the Roman occupation are scattered all over the site.
1: Obviously, it's a taped diary.
2: Yeah, Dad's been known to do that when he didn't have time to write. But why did he send it to me? Did he want me to listen to the whole thing?
1: Well, it's a rather wild guess, but perhaps his note gives you a clue.
2: What, the end?
1: Yes. Maybe what he wants you to hear is at the end of the tape.
2: Huh. All right, then, fast forward it to the end.
1: Okay, this should do it.
3: I don't want to speculate. I have to fight the urge to jump to conclusions. But if this is what I think it is, I may have stumbled onto the most significant archaeological find since the Dead Sea Scrolls. Imagine it. The queue. That makes it even more important that we tighten security around the site. I better contact the Department of Antiquities for help. Better yet, I'll take some of the fragments to Professor Charles at the University in Chicago. It's safer that way. If this fell into the wrong hands, I... Wait. I think someone's here. Remember, monsieur.
2: Is that it?
1: That's it.
2: I didn't understand that last part at all.
1: Hmm.
2: Good grief. What has Dad gotten himself into this time?
1: Well, does any of it make any sense to you?
2: Oh, not much. Play back that middle section.
3: Onto the most significant archaeological find since the Dead Sea Scrolls. Imagine it. The queue.
2: Yeah, there. That makes it what did he say? Imagine it. The queue. Queue?
1: Queue is a British expression for a line. Maybe he means to imagine the line that will form to see whatever it is he found.
2: Dad doesn't think like that. Queue.
1: Billiards?
2: Never mind. How about the weird part at the end?
1: Oh, you mean, this?
2: Yeah, is that some kind of foreign language?
1: Not one that I've ever heard.
2: What's going on here?
1: Well, I assume the answer is in Chicago, since it was from there that he called you.
2: That makes sense. Universal Encyclopedia sponsored the archaeological dig, and that's where they're headquartered. Dad probably brought back whatever he found to show to the board.
1: But aren't you on the board?
2: Yeah, which makes me even more miffed they didn't call.
1: Unless that message from your father was their attempt to contact you.
2: Maybe. I'll call around. Somebody has to know what's happening with Dad. Eugene, will you keep listening to that tape for any other clues? Especially that last line.
1: I certainly will.
2: I don't believe this.
1: Jason?
2: Come in, Eugene.
1: Have you made any progress with the board?
2: No, I can't get through to any of the members. They're either not answering their phones or they're out of town. This is really strange. I'm not sure what to do next. Did you figure out what Dad was saying on the tape?
1: Unfortunately, no. Though,
2: The what?
1: Well, I've been thinking about that phrase, about the Q. But it's so remote, even preposterous.
2: Well, I'll consider anything at this point.
1: Well, Mr. Whittaker mentioned his find being as significant as the Dead Sea Scrolls. So I was trying to remember what sort of find would be that earth-shattering. Only one came to mind.
2: And it was?
1: The Q document.
2: The what document?
1: Q, as in the letter Q.
2: You'd better explain.
1: The Q document is something scholars believe existed as source material for Matthew's, Mark's, and Luke's Gospels.
2: Source material?
1: Yes, to account for the similarities, even the exact wordings of the stories about Jesus in those Gospels. The scholars have long suspected that perhaps it's a fifth Gospel that Matthew, Mark, and Luke refer to when constructing their own books.
2: A fifth Gospel? Written by who?
1: Whom?
2: Whom?
1: Well, they don't know. That's why they called it simply Q. Jason, if your father has indeed unearthed the Q document, it is the find of the century.
2: And would explain the urgency of Dad's message.
1: Unless I'm completely wrong.
2: There's only one way to find out. Dad said he wanted to take fragments of his find to a Professor Charles at the university in Chicago.
1: Well, that would be Stephen Charles, renowned expert on Middle Eastern archaeology and languages. Are you going to call him?
2: No. If this is as big as you say, I'd better go to Chicago personally.
1: Jason, I think that we should go to Chicago personally.
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2: Expect it to be so empty.
1: Well, the university is between semesters.
2: Now, which lab belongs to Professor Charles?
1: 2E, according to this list. There it is on the left.
2: Uh-oh. I didn't realize that busted doors and broken windows were normal academic decor.
1: This must be a progressive school. Hello?
7: It's about time you got here. I've been... Oh, you're not the police.
1: No, sorry.
2: Looks like you had a little accident here. What happened? Mixed the wrong chemicals in your chemistry set?
7: I call the police and get a stand-up comedian. Who are you?
2: This is Eugene Meltzner.
1: Greetings.
2: I'm Jason Whittaker.
7: I'm happy for both of you. Now, if you don't mind, did you say Whittaker? What, a relative of John Whittaker?
2: Yes, his son.
7: I can see the resemblance.
2: Who are you?
7: Gary Burkhead. I'm a teaching assistant to Professor Charles.
1: Is the professor here?
7: No, I don't know where he is. Since you're a Whittaker, maybe you can tell me. I thought he was with your father.
2: Well, maybe he is. What happened?
7: What do you mean, what happened? Look at my lab. They ransacked it.
2: Who did?
7: I don't know. Probably the same guys who've been following us around.
2: But hold on. You're being followed?
7: You and your dad don't talk much, do you?
2: Communication's been a little difficult lately.
7: Maybe I better wait for the police.
1: This has to do with the Q document, I presume.
7: You know about that?
2: Then it's true. Good call, Eugene.
1: Thank you. Did you actually see the parchment?
7: Only fragments of it.
2: Any of it laying around in this mess?
7: You're kidding. Your dad, and I assume Professor Charles, took off with everything at the first sign of trouble.
2: What kind of trouble?
7: Like I said, we were being followed. Then Whit, your father, said somebody broke into his hotel room.
1: Really? Did he talk to the police about it?
7: Yeah, but your dad and Professor Charles decided to keep their mouths shut about the parchment. They figured enough people knew about it already.
2: Like whom?
1: Like who?
2: Cut it out.
1: Okay.
7: They never told me. I think they were afraid that the more I knew, the more trouble I'd get into. Judging by this mess, they weren't wrong. And yesterday, they found something that got them all riled up, but wouldn't show me what it was.
1: Could you be more specific with the phrase, found something?
7: All I know is that they were going through one of the larger fragments, and suddenly they went bug-eyed. I was on the other side of the room and asked him what it was. They wouldn't say. But I got a pretty clear impression that they weren't going to hang around for long. I figured they took off last night or this morning.
2: Any ideas where they went?
7: If they're together, and that's a big if. They probably headed back east.
1: East as in New York, Philadelphia, Dover, Delaware?
7: I mean, back east is in the Middle East. Oh. You know, Jerusalem, Damascus, the land of milk and honey. Now, look what they did to my new microscope.
2: Come on, let's go, Eugene. Sorry about the vandalism, Gary.
7: Yeah, so's my mother. My Assyrian chamber pot.
2: Well, Chief Inspector Meltzner?
1: I'm puzzled.
2: Me too. About what?
1: From all appearances, Mr. Whittaker stumbled onto the find of the century, and yet he and the professor then discovered something else that was dramatic enough to send him or them out of the country. What could it possibly have been?
2: Beats me. But I think we should get back to the hotel room, just to find out if my dad really did leave the country.
1: How are you going to do that when you don't know how to contact him?
2: By contacting someone bigger than my dad.
1: You're going to pray?
2: No. I'm going to call the U.S. government. Yeah. Okay, Thanks for the information. I'll be in touch. Bye now. Boy. Eugene, isn't that driving you crazy?
1: I beg your pardon?
2: Well, you keep playing and replaying Dad's diary. Aren't you going bonkers?
1: You asked me to listen for clues, which is precisely what I'm doing.
2: Yeah, but I... Never mind.
1: Have the phone calls yielded any results?
2: Not really. I called Alfred Brownlee in Jerusalem.
1: I know that name, but why?
2: He's an old associate of Dad's. I think he used to send artifacts to him in Odyssey. I thought he might know whether or not Dad's returned to Jerusalem. He knows about the Q document, but doesn't know where Dad is.
1: Now, you said you had contacts in the U.S. government who might be able to help?
2: Yeah. I guess I'll try them now.
1: Great.
2: I just hate to bother her.
1: Her?
2: Oh, that must be room service.
1: I'll get the door.
2: I'm starving. Hello?
5: Hi.
2: Is this Frank? Hi, Frank. It's Jason Whittaker. Listen, is Tasha there? She's not? Where is she?
5: Well, turn around and you'll see.
2: Tasha?
5: Hi.
2: Sorry, Frank. She just walked in. What in the world are you doing here?
5: Is that any way to greet your fiancé?
2: Oh, sorry, right. Hi. It's good to see you.
5: Nice to see you, too.
2: Now, what in the world are you doing here?
5: Oh, probably the same reason you're here, your father.
2: Uh-oh.
1: You have some connection to Mr. Whittaker?
5: Well, yeah, I do, but it's difficult to explain without any clearance.
1: Clearance? You need a higher ceiling to talk about it?
5: You know what I mean, Jason.
2: Yeah. Eugene...
1: I can take a hint. I shall retreat to the bathroom and listen to my tape there.
2: Thank you. I'll explain what I can later.
1: I'm sure I'll be in the bathroom if I'm needed.
2: I hate that. Eugene's a good friend.
5: He is, but he's a good friend who doesn't have any security clearance.
2: I get it. Why does he need security clearance to talk about my dad? You're not about to tell me that the agency's involved with this somehow.
5: Now, don't take this wrong, Jason, but there isn't a lot I can tell you either.
2: What?
5: Well, technically, you don't have security clearance anymore.
2: You're joking.
5: Well, you know me better than that. When an operation is in full swing...
2: Operation? What operation?
5: I can't tell you.
2: Well, I may as well just go into the bathroom with Eugene, then. What can you tell me? I mean, I don't believe you're here just because you missed me.
5: I'm here to ask you to back off trying to find your father. Leave him to us.
2: Now I know you're joking.
5: I'm not, Jason. Please listen. There's more to this than meets the eye.
2: How do you know that?
5: I just know, that's all.
2: Well, do you know where he is?
5: Sort of.
2: Sort of?
5: Well, we know he's back in the Middle East and got as far as the airport in Tel Aviv. He flew back on the red eye last night.
2: Well, you got that much from passport control. But where is he right now?
5: That we don't know. He disappeared after he arrived.
2: Disappeared? Like how? Well, went into hiding, or was he kidnapped so somebody could get the Q document?
5: Well, that's what we're trying to find out, and you won't help by getting in the way.
2: Well, thanks for the vote of confidence.
5: Look, Jason, please don't take this personally.
2: Why shouldn't I? He's my father, and you're my fiancé. And frankly, I don't know where either of you are right now.
5: Now, don't be like that. Don't you trust me?
2: Only about as much as you seem to trust me. You haven't told me anything at all.
5: I can't. You know how it is. Anything I say might compromise the operation.
2: Might compromise your operation, but not mine. I'm gonna go find my father.
5: How?
2: Sorry, that's classified.
5: Please, Jason, don't be obstinate. It's not you against us.
2: Look, when it comes to the safety of my father, it's me against the world if necessary. Seriously, Tasha, drop the company line and tell me what's going on here. What, is Dad working for the agency again?
5: Maybe. Maybe not.
2: Meaning you're not even sure? What, you think he's turned on you? Well, he's a double agent? He took the Q document and ran?
5: Wild guesses won't help anything.
2: Well, they're all I have until somebody gives me the facts.
5: There's no talking to you when you get like this.
2: Well, then tell me what's going on.
5: You know, you were like this at Trickle Lake. Remember? When we sat by that fallen tree and you said... Oh, there's no point in talking about it now. I have to go.
2: This is all wrong, Tasha.
5: I know. But there's nothing else I can do.
2: Not even a kiss goodbye?
5: I'm on duty. See you.
2: I'm sure you will. Oh, boy. Fallen tree. Eugene? Are you in there?
1: Is it safe?
2: Yeah.
1: Good, because I think I just found a clue.
2: You're kidding. In the bathroom?
1: I do some of my best work there. If you listen to the...
2: Wait, Eugene. Let's go back in the bathroom. I just realized something.
1: You realized you need a shower?
2: No, that's just a precaution. I think Tasha was warning me out there and I didn't even realize it.
1: Warning you about what?
2: She mentioned the time we sat on a fallen tree up at Trickle Lake.
1: Yeah?
2: Well, if I remember right, the tree was dead and we were instantly covered by bugs.
1: Oh, she believes we're about to be invaded by insects?
2: No, I think she was saying that the room here is bugged. That might explain why she was being so cagey.
1: Jason, forgive my ignorance, but why would our room be bugged? I thought we were dealing with aggressive-minded archaeologists. This sounds more like James Bond.
2: Well, it gets more like James Bond whenever the agency's involved.
1: And to which agency are you referring?
2: Let's just say it's one of the intelligence agencies. Truth is, my dad and I have done some research and analysis for them.
1: Oh, and Tasha?
2: Yeah, her too.
1: Just so it's all in the family.
2: Eugene, listen, do you have a passport?
1: Well, of course I do.
2: Do you have it with you?
1: As a conscientious traveler, I always carry my passport with me. Why do you ask?
2: I was just thinking that the only way we're going to find my dad is to follow his tracks.
1: But you don't even know where his tracks begin or end.
2: Well, I know they end somewhere in Israel. And that's where I think we need to go.
1: We?
2: Yeah. Eugene? How would you like to take a trip to the Middle East?
1: I'd have to think about it. Okay, I thought about it. Let's go. By the way, your treat?
6: Now on the Adventures in Odyssey Club, Wooten gets a call from an unexpected person.
8: Dad?
6: Which leads to a family mystery.
9: He didn't go home after he left the office on Friday, and no one's seen him since.
8: Wellington is missing?
6: It's up to father and son to follow the clues.
10: That is a lot of cash to have inside a fish.
11: 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It's more like
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6: The Bassett men are on the case. 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
12: I'm in some trouble.
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14: And if any of our cabin crew can be of assistance to you, don't hesitate to let us know. We'll begin our movie shortly. Thank you for flying Pan World Airways.
2: Oh, great. This is a movie I've been wanting to see.
1: Jason, would you like to hear what I found on Mr. Whitaker's tape?
2: Oh, that's right. You said you heard something.
1: As I was fast-forwarding and rewinding through the last portion of his diary, I was suddenly

0: hearing the thunder that oozed the hour. Remember, missus.
1: Okay, got it.
2: And here's how that last part sounds backwards.
0: Jason, remember, how I do is nothing great.
1: How I do is nothing great? That doesn't sound like Dad. For one thing, the grammar is awful.
3: Precisely. Which makes me think there's a message within the message.
1: Oh, good thinking. But what's the message?
2: I have no idea.
1: Oh.
2: But we have a lot of time on this flight to figure it out. Perhaps if we take the phrase word by word?
1: But what about the movie?
4: Thank you, and enjoy your visit.
1: Thanks.
3: The exit is this way, Jason.
1: Oh, okay.
3: How I do is nothing great. How I do is... You know, I was just thinking that if we transpose the words...
1: Eugene, stop. We spent the entire flight working on that phrase, and my brain is tied up in knots.
3: But I thought you liked breaking codes.
1: I do, but we don't even know it is a code. Dad might have been in too much of a hurry to think about what he said. I don't know. My mind is turned to oatmeal.
3: Jason, it can't be tied up in knots and turned to oatmeal at the same time.
1: Eugene?
2: Yeah?
1: Drop it.
5: Oh, I'd know that resemblance anywhere. You must be Jason Whittaker. Welcome to Tel Aviv.
1: Hi. Who are you?
5: Oh, I'm Alfred Brownlee, at your service.
1: Oh, well, it's nice to meet you, Alfred. This is Eugene Meltzner.
5: Oh, a pleasure.
3: Indeed.
5: I trust your flight was restful?
1: Not really, but I'll feel better as soon as I get to the hotel.
5: My car is out front. Oh, stay close to me. We're being watched.
3: We are?
1: By who?
5: I think I've narrowed it down to two different organizations.
3: Oh, only two. What a relief.
5: One calls itself the Symposium.
1: Sounds academic.
5: As a front, it is academic in nature. Liberal scholars who would like nothing more than to get their hands on Witt's find so they can disprove the claims of Jesus Christ.
3: As a front?
5: Oh, that's their public face. Behind the scenes, they're a group of psychopathic terrorists.
3: Oh, joy.
1: What's the other group?
5: They call themselves First Things. Again, on the surface, they're simply a conservative coalition to preserve the traditions of Scripture. They would view Witt's find as a clear threat and would want to snuff it out immediately.
3: Snuff it out how? By revoking his membership in the Archaeological Society?
5: They'll do whatever it takes. Violence is not beneath them. At the heart of both organizations is not a love of Scripture, but a desire for power. That's all. They've been stumbling all over each other today, waiting for your arrival.
3: Our arrival? Why us?
5: They believe that you'll lead them to John Whittaker.
1: So he still hasn't turned up yet?
5: No. But they're hoping he will, now that you've arrived.
3: Are we in any imminent danger?
5: Hard to say. The stakes seem to be increasing at every turn.
1: What stakes?
5: The latest revelation has everyone desperate to grab your father and the parchment he found.
3: Latest revelation?
5: Yes, you know. Oh, well, maybe you haven't heard. I was sure you had. Why else would you come all this way? It's the reason Whit and Professor Charles hightailed it out of Chicago.
1: You know about that? This whole business has to be the worst kept secret in the world.
3: Though I suspect we're the last to know anything about it.
1: Okay, so what's this great revelation that sent my dad running from Chicago?
5: Well, you know the parchment gave every impression of being the Q document?
1: Yes, we know all about it.
3: Now you say every impression. Do you mean that it isn't the Q document? Is that the latest revelation?
5: No. Oh. The latest revelation is what Whit and Professor Charles found towards the end of the parchment.
1: And what was that?
5: The story of Jesus was changed in a very important way. It said that Jesus died on the cross and didn't rise from the dead.
3: What?
5: It said the disciples had bribed the Roman soldiers and moved the body.
1: So people have been trying to spread that lie for years.
5: Maybe so, but this parchment gives specific instructions about where to find the buried bones of Jesus.
6: Is it possible? Can there really be a document that says Jesus didn't rise from the dead? We'll have to wait and see as the search for Whit continues next time. Adventures and Odyssey is a presentation of Focus on the Family. 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

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Our production engineer is Mark Drury, and our executive producer is Chuck Bolton. And I'm Chris, hoping you'll join us again next time for more Adventures in Odyssey.

There are books we read and quickly forget, and others that remain with us like fond memories. That's why this particular series of The Adventures of the Sugar Creek Gang has a very special meaning. Since 1949, the Sugar Creek Gang has been a family favorite in many Christian homes. Bounding into adventures filled with suspense, mystery, and laughter, this group of fun-filled, life-loving boys never have a dull day. And most important, they learn to trust and follow the Master, Jesus Christ. So as we take the Sugar Creek Gang off the bookshelf, sit back and remember when Mom's fresh-baked pies were just a smell away, chores were just across in the big red barn, and fishing was just down the road a piece. And when you went to bed at night, just after you said your prayers, you'd wonder how tomorrow could possibly be as good as the day just gone by.

0: Well, it's that time again. The Sugar Creek Gang walking down the road and right into your home. I can't tell you what a blessing it is for me to be able to visit with you. I'm Bill Collins, one of the Sugar Creek Gang. All grown up, of course. We all are. And these are just the memories. Wonderful, heartwarming memories that I really enjoy sharing with you. You know, I can just close my eyes and see him right now, running down the road. That's it, yes. Where are we going? Oh, that's right. What I'm seeing now is Big Jim, Dragonfly, Poetry, me, and Circus running toward Little Jim's house.
1: Say, Circus, slow down. This isn't a race.
2: I'm not even racing, Big Jim. I'm hardly running at all.
1: Sure you aren't, Circus. Sure you aren't.
3: I quit. I really quit. We're supposed to be having a nice, quiet day, and we're running like we was being chased by a swarm of bees.
4: Don't you want to get there, Poetry?
3: Oh, sure I do, Dragonfly, but what are we running for?
4: We want to see the baby rabbits.
3: Well, they ain't going nowhere.
4: You know, you're right.
5: Hey, you guys, you're going to be left behind.
4: We're going to get there if we walk just the same as if we run.
5: But you'll miss the naming of the rabbit.
3: Well, not if you wait for us, we won't. Come on, Bill, it's too hot to run.
5: How can it be too hot in October?
3: Ever hear of Indian summer?
0: I bet I'm confusing you some, aren't I? I guess I'm trying to tell you about some of this story without telling you the story. So I guess I better go back to the beginning. It all started the day I was remembering, when I closed my eyes and saw the gang running down the road toward Little Jim's house. We were going to see the new litter of baby rabbits that Little Jim's pet rabbit, Winter Frost, had had. Little Jim had called me that morning, and I'd called the rest of the gang. And after all our chores were done, we met at the Snatcher Pazooka tree and headed to Little Jim's. Not that we were meaning a race or anything, but before we knew it, we were all running at lightning speed, until Poetry, out of breath, decided it was silly, and he and Dragonfly dropped out. I kept racing and caught up with Big Jim, but Circus was way ahead, nearly there.
5: How come we're racing?
1: I'm not racing. I just felt like running. At least I did feel like running. Just a fast walk now.
5: Yeah.
4: I bet those rabbits are cute.
5: Hairless, you mean?
4: Well, that'll grow in another month or so.
5: Boy, I'm glad you slowed down. I sure was getting tired of running.
4: You're just getting old, Bill.
5: I sure am. If things keep going the way they are, in another 2 years, I'll have your mustache and my dad's gray hair.
4: Well, you can have your dad's gray hair, but I'm keeping my mustache.
5: Very funny.
6: Hurry up, you guys! You're as slow as molasses!
5: Can't you be more original?
4: We'll get there.
6: Where's Dragonfly and Poetry?
5: Back there!
6: Boy, you guys are real speedy!
4: I don't think he meant that as a compliment.
5: I don't know why he's always rushing.
4: Mom says he's got a lot of energy to burn up.
5: I thought we all did.
4: Some people have more than others.
5: He's living proof of that. You'd think he never saw a newborn rabbit before.
4: How many did Little Jim say there were?
5: 10 or 11.
4: We gotta name that many rabbits?
5: Yeah, but I wish we didn't have to. Because you know as well as I do that most of them aren't going to live.
4: I know.
5: We're only going to get attached to them.
4: Yeah.
5: And the one I'm really worried about is Little Jim. He really gets attached.
4: You'd think he'd get used to it. This is about the 5th litter, isn't it?
5: Yeah, but he's, you know, sentimental.
4: A real soft heart.
6: Hurry up!
5: We're hurrying!
4: We'd better get going. If we don't get there, he'll come running back to get us.
5: Hey, maybe if he comes running back to get us, and then runs with us to Little Jim's, then we can get him to run back to get Dragonfly and Poetry, and run with them. Maybe then all that energy he's got to burn up will be nothing but ashes.
4: And then he'll collapse from exhaustion, and we'll have to carry him home. Come on, Bill, let's just get there.

0: Oh, they're so cute.
1: Look at the brown head.
2: Look at that one trying to find his mama. Here you go, little fella.
3: I always get worried that those hind legs the mama has is going to squash them all.
4: Oh, no, she's real careful. The real problem is that they kept slipping through the wire cage and fall to the ground.
0: Oh, that's okay.
4: Well, what do you mean? They could break their bones.
2: No, they're like little babies falling. Well, little babies don't get hurt when they fall because they don't know they're falling, so they don't tense up. Well, so they don't make their bones stiff. Well, so they don't break them.
4: What?
5: I think what he's trying to say is when you fall, if you fall real relaxed, you sometimes don't get hurt.
2: Yeah.
5: But that's not foolproof.
4: Can't be. The last litter, about 5 of them died that way.
6: Hey, that one's going to look like his dad. All dark brown.
2: Oh, yeah.
4: If he lives, you want him, Bill?
6: Yeah, but I'll have to ask my dad.
4: Well, he could keep your white one company.
6: Yeah, old Raisin Head gets pretty lonesome.
0: What? Raisin Head? I thought his name was Whitey.
6: It was, but Charlotte Ann toddled over there to his cage one day when Mom and me wasn't looking. And she had some raisins in her hand. He ate them all. And now he won't eat his rabbit food unless he's got raisins mixed in, so...
0: You call him Raisin Head.
2: Hey, little Jim, are you going to sell some of these to Mr. Runyon?
7: Let's not talk about that.
2: Well, you can get 50 cents a rabbit.
4: These aren't wild rabbits. They're my friends.
2: Well, little Jim, you can't keep giving rabbits away as pets. In another couple of years, your mommy and daddy rabbits are going to have enough baby rabbits to populate all the farms around. You gotta give some of them to Mr. Runyon.
4: You mean you'd give my rabbits to Mr. Runyon when you know they're gonna end up on somebody's dinner table?
2: Oh, not always. Sometimes they make real good coats or hats.
4: Leslie Thompson, that's not funny.
6: Hey, guys, let's drop the subject.
4: I'm not dropping anything. None of these rabbits are going to Mr. Runyon's, and that's that.
2: Okay, okay.
4: I was thinking of asking you if you wanted one. No, I'm afraid you'd give it to Mr. Runyon.
2: No, I wouldn't.
4: How do I know that?
2: Well, he'd be my pet, that's why.
4: Well, they're my pets now, and you said I should give them to Mr. Runyon.
2: Oh, little Jim, there are 11 of them in there.
4: Yeah, but not all of them are going to live, and you know it.
6: We know, little Jim.
3: Only 3 lived last time.
2: Yeah.
4: They're over in that cage. The brown one, the dark eyes, that's my favorite.
6: What time were they born?
4: You mean the newest ones?
6: Yes.
4: Sometime last night. I came out to feed them this morning, and they were all down on the ground.
0: All of them slipped through the holes?
4: Yep.
0: They should watch where they're going.
4: Well, they don't open their eyes for 2 weeks.
0: Oh.
4: Miss Winterfrost will have to keep her eyes open.
6: You mean Mrs.?
4: Yeah. I guess you wouldn't call her Miss Winterfrost.
8: With all those litters, you better not. She might get very upset.
4: Yeah, and Mr. Winterfrost, too.
2: Oh, what are you going to do with those other 3 rabbits? I mean, if you don't plan on giving them to Mr. Runyon.
4: Setting them loose.
0: That's worse than if you gave them to Mr. Runyon.
4: What do you mean?
0: Well, they're not wild rabbits, so they won't know how to take care of themselves.
4: Well, I'll leave feeders out for them.
0: Oh. That's not the point. They don't know how to protect themselves or run when there's danger. They've been caged up ever since they were born.
4: Well, nobody's gonna hurt them.
0: You tell that to the wild dogs. They happen to like nice, tender rabbits.
4: You think...
0: I know. How do you think I lost my rabbits? Some dog ate them for dinner.
4: Don't say that.
0: Or maybe it was for lunch.
6: Quiet, Dragonfly. He's right, little Jim. You see, those rabbits are what you call born in captivity. If you let them loose, they wouldn't know what to do.
4: Well, would any of you guys like one of those rabbits? Bill, why don't you take one of the bigger ones, and then whichever ones live from this litter, you can have one, or maybe even 2.
6: I still have to ask my mom and dad.
4: You can call them on the phone.
6: No, I'll wait till I see them. I have more of a chance, if you know what I mean.
3: Sure we do. You're going to look at them with your big blue eyes and squint your little freckle face and say, Mom, all I want for Halloween is 2 more rabbits.
2: And I'll ask if you're going to cook them up for Thanksgiving.
4: If you don't cut that
5: out. Hey, look, they're all going in different directions, burying themselves in their mom's fur nest.
0: Where'd she get all that fur to build the nest? Does she molt or something?
5: Well, she actually pulls the fur from under her neck.
0: Really?
4: That's right. And then I sort of help her along by putting rags in the cage so they can keep warm and all.
6: Hey, look, it's Mr. Walters. Hey, hi, Mr. Walters.
9: Hi, Mr.
5: How you doing?
10: Hi, Dad.
9: Fellas. Well, well, well. Looks like you got quite a family there, little Jim.
4: 11. But not all of them are going to live.
9: And you got 3 over in the other cage, plus the mom and pop? I'd say you have the beginnings of a money-making rabbit farm.
3: Oh, no, Pa. They're pets. No selling.
9: So many of them. Well, I guess it's kind of hard to think of them as profit-making. They're such cute fellas.
4: My dad went to town, Mr. Walters.
9: Oh, I wasn't coming by for him. Circus, didn't you say that we had some animals in those traps we set?
3: Yes, sir. Muskrats. I would have picked them up myself, but I didn't have nothing to carry them in.
9: Oh, that's mighty strange.
3: What is?
9: Well, I went by our traps, but they're empty. There wasn't any bait, so I thought you'd picked them up and gone on home. But when I got there, Mom said you were here.
3: I didn't pick them up, Dad.
9: And you're sure there were some there?
3: Sure as sure can be. Else I wouldn't have told Mom to tell you.
9: Maybe they got away.
3: Again? But, Dad, that's the third time this week.
9: Maybe there's something wrong with our traps, then.
5: I checked them only last week, Mr. Walters. They look good to me.
9: Good or not, we're losing game.
6: You don't think somebody's taking them?
9: I don't want to think of it, Bill. That's taking food out of my family's mouth, and I don't take kindly to that. Well, I'll see you at home, Circus. Bye, fellas.
6: Bye, Mr.
1: Bye, Mr. Walters.
6: Bye, Mr. Walters.
3: Boy, I just don't understand it. All those traps had cats in them.
6: Well, it's awful strange that not one of them was there.
0: Sure is.
2: Well, if someone is stealing your dad's game, Circus, there's only one question I've got.
3: What?
2: Not what, who? Who's stealing your dad's game?

And that was the question that was on all our minds. If somebody was stealing Mr. Walters' catch, who was it? Needless to say, we were going to start investigating into it faster than you can say Jack Robinson. And what we get into is exciting, all right. But it also teaches us all a lesson on learning what it is to trust somebody, even when everything points against him. Trusting him until he's proven wrong. But that's another part of our Paul Hutchins story, and we're going to have to wait on that. Until next time, Lord bless, and I'll be praying for you.

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0: well, Baroness. Your roses are healthier than ever. Coaxing them to bloom in time for your grandson's wedding?
1: By God, sunshine, and these old hands, every rose here will see our lutes married. Will you, Otto?
0: Why not? After all, I gave my official guardian's permission before you agreed to the match.
1: Only because the boy wrote to you first. He waited to talk it over with me.
0: And now you've sent him on his way with your blessing. So we do agree on something.
1: Theodora will make Lutz a suitable wife. She has the background to handle herself well at the Dresden court.
0: I was thinking of something else. We agree that marriage will make a human being of him.
1: I don't know what you mean.
0: Then wait and see what happens to our young count when his sentimental, pietistic ideas meet up with one healthy quarrel with a flesh-and-blood wife. Yes, Baroness, marriage will make a man out of young Nicholas Zinzendorf.
2: We greet our friends everywhere with Chapter 4 of The Count of the Mustard Seed, the story of Count Nicholas Zinzendorf. This is another in the series, Stories of Great Christians, and comes to you from the Moody Bible Institute of Chicago.

0: Stop! The bridge is out!
1: Whoa! Can I help you, sir?
2: You're all alike, all you noblemen. When a peasant talks, you thinks he wants something.
1: I don't understand. Why did you stop me?
2: Yeah, for 2 coins, I'd let you ride on. Look ahead.
1: I don't see anything.
2: Around the curve.
1: Why, it's the bridge. It's washed out.
2: The bridge is washed out. And only us dumb peasants to keep the young nobleman from riding headfirst into high water.
1: Well, I didn't see. I am obliged to you, sir. If you hadn't shouted...
2: Well, I did my duty. Pleasant riding to you.
1: Wait! Where's the road go now? I want to get across the river.
2: What's troubling you now?
1: Where do I go? How do I get across?
2: Where are you heading?
1: Castel.
2: Castel? That's on the other side of the river, I do believe.
1: What about upstream? Are the bridges out farther up?
2: Upstream? I do believe they are. Castel, huh? Sometimes even the rich have to change their plans. You won't get over this river for a week or more.
1: I have to. I'm on important business. What is this town?
2: Plowin.
1: Never heard of it.
2: It never heard of you.
1: What's it near?
2: The river. Ebersdorf, too. Now, you never heard of that, either.
1: Yes, I think a family named Von Roos lived there.
2: Never heard of him.
1: Yes, Henry Von Roos. Ebersdorf.
2: If he has an extra mattress, I'd make my plans to put up with him for a while. You needn't plan on getting across to Castel for some time yet.
1: Ebersdorf is on this side of the river?
2: Stick to that road there. Ride an hour, maybe more, maybe less. You'll come out in Ebersdorf.
1: I suppose it's better than turning back. Many thanks, my friend.
2: And it's better than floating downstream on a dead horse, too. Many thanks, my friend.
3: I'm glad you're here, Lutz. Ebersdorf is the loneliest place in Saxony. Nobody comes this way until the bridge washes out. And I need somebody to talk to. You'll stay all week?
1: I guess I'll have to.
3: Can I get you something? Wine? Cakes?
1: No, nothing.
3: We'll be quite alone here in the drawing room. We can talk. Sometimes I don't have anybody to talk to for weeks. My family doesn't understand me, Lutz.
1: Is there something special bothering you, Henry?
3: Yes, there is. Pull your chair closer. There. Now, here's what the trouble is.
4: Oh, excuse me, Henry.
3: I'll tell you later. Here's my sister.
4: I didn't see you at first. It's time to practice my music.
3: Don't you see I'm talking to a friend?
4: I always practice my music after dinner.
3: Well, just one night, I... Oh, Lutz, this is my sister. Erdmuth, this is Nicholas Zinzendorf.
4: Hello, Nicholas.
1: How do you do? We don't mind if you practice. I like music.
3: You won't if you hear hers.
4: Do you sing, Nicholas?
1: Some. Hymns.
3: Erdmuth, there are 100 rooms in this castle. Couldn't you find someplace else?
4: I'm going, Henry. Maybe we can sing tomorrow night, Nicholas.
3: You see, Lutz, there's one problem that's plaguing me.
4: Good night, Nicholas.
1: Good night, Erdmuth.
3: I want to get married. They treat me like a child around here, even my little sister. If I had a wife, I'd have more independence. That's my problem.
1: So you want to get married? Well, Henry, that's good news. Who's the girl?
3: Well, that's the problem. I can't find her. You know, it isn't easy, Lutz. Find a girl with the right kind of background and, well, she's as homely as an old sow.
1: Have you really looked, Henry?
3: Have I looked? I can go right down the list. I know the name of every marriageable girl in the province.
1: Ernestine von Grostein?
3: Oh, Lutz, she's too fat.
1: Frieda Weiser?
3: Not very bright. And her sister, Johanna, has a voice like a rusty drawbridge.
1: Well, Henry, there must be others.
3: Mm-hmm. Rhoda Neichman, Emmergard Stein. Oh, there is one. Her name's Theodora von Costa.
1: You know her?
3: Oh, most eligible girl in the province. She has big black eyes and a tiny little waistline. You know the one I mean, Lutz?
1: Does this Theodora know how you feel?
3: Well, not yet. I plan to ride over to Castel early this summer. Nobody else knows about this, you know. You're the only one. Mother gets pale if I even talk about marrying. Lutz, didn't you say you had business in Castel?
1: Yes, I did.
3: Well, then maybe we can ride over together when the river goes down.
1: Maybe we can, Henry. Yes, maybe we can.
3: So you've been brooding over this all week. I can't say I blame you, Lutz. Some men would have dueled over it.
1: Not brooding, Henry. Praying. Asking for God's guidance.
3: But what you're suggesting now is incredible.
1: The Christian way sometimes is.
3: But matters of heart are different.
1: Christ touches every part of life, Henry.
3: But you were on your way to claim her.
1: So, instead, I'll be on my way to introduce her to her future husband. If the water's down, we'll start for Costell tomorrow.

0: Hurry up, Lutz. 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A clear road to Castell.
1: And Theodora waiting at the end of it. I'll be ready as soon as I tighten this cinch. There we are.
2: Henry. Henry, don't go yet.
0: What's Erdmouth?
2: You'll need an extra scarf, Henry.
0: I don't need a scarf.
2: It can get cold on the other side of the river. Nicholas, here's one for you, too.
1: That was thoughtful. I'll put it on right now.
0: Lutz, the sun's hot. You don't
1: need... Your sister's right. It does get cold across the river.
0: Are you ready, Lutz?
2: God go with you both. May he keep your horse from stumbling and thieves from your path.
1: Goodbye, Erdmouth.
2: May he give Henry what he asks for, and may he bless you too, Nicholas. Goodbye. Goodbye. God bless you both.

0: So, young Nicholas, you have come back to the old school after all these years in the university. You couldn't stay away from Halle and from old Frank forever, could you?
1: It's good to be back, Dr. Frank.
0: You went away a boy, and now you come back a man. 21 already?
1: My birthday's next month.
0: And married?
1: Not married, Dr. Frank.
0: Huh? Then engaged to some lovely young countess.
1: No, not even engaged.
0: How did that happen?
1: Well, it's quite a story.
0: And what is that?
1: Well, never mind. I'll tell you some other time. Right now, I just want to stand here by the window and look down over Halle. You know, I never wanted to go away from here at all.
0: I know, I know. How would you like to come back, to stay?
1: What do you mean?
0: Nicholas, I need an aide, a young assistant like you. Help with the orphanage, teach a little in the school. Somebody with young legs, like you. Somebody with a deep commitment to the Savior. And I believe that you have that, too.
1: I could come back to Halle?
0: Tomorrow, as the assistant to the head man, old Frank, who probably won't last too many more years.
1: But I was a student here.
0: And I watched you change. From a haughty boy into a young man who could lead a crowd. You took my punishment, and you matured. I watched you grow up, Nicholas. That's why I want you back here. What do you say?
1: I'm not married. I'm 21. But I'm not independent either.
0: How so?
1: My family.
0: Your grandmother is a leader among pietists. She would consider this God's door.
1: Or anybody but her grandson. I know what I'm talking about. Once I wanted to stay here and train for the ministry, she refused. And my uncle...
0: Oh, this is different. It's administration, education.
1: It's still a religious school.
0: You want to come?
1: Oh, you know that.
0: Poor little rich count. 21 and wealthy and still obeying your mother and his uncle and his grandmother.
1: That's the way our family is. Always has been, always will be. I couldn't.
0: You can ask, can't you? All right, go back and ask and see what is meant to be.

0: Oh, dear Lutz, I don't know why you come to me. You know it is so hard for me to make decisions.
1: But you do make them, Mother. Maybe you don't like to admit it, but you have very definite ideas about everything.
0: But I don't like trouble. Lutz, you know I do not like trouble.
1: There isn't going to be trouble, Mother. Just tell me what you think of the idea. I've been offered an excellent opportunity to go back to Halle as Dr. Frank's assistant.
0: You know what I think, Lutz. You must know. It would break my heart if you did not follow in your father's footsteps. It just wouldn't seem right.
1: I never knew my father.
0: Besides, I think you can do more good if you go into civil employment. If you go back to Halle, won't you be lost behind the walls of some old man's orphanage all your life?
1: Mother, do you have any idea the good that orphanage does? And the school? Mother, you sent me there. Told Frank to make a man of me.
0: I had my moments of regret. Halle was altogether too pietistic. It suited your grandmother. But your uncle and I... Lutz, you don't want to be a religious fanatic, do you?
1: I want to do what is right. That's all. Right for me. The way I am.
0: And that means who you are. Then it's so very clear, Lutz. It has to be state service. It's your duty. Oh, I don't know why you had to make such fuss over this. It makes me so nervous.
1: There isn't any fuss, Mother. You're right. I'll do what's right.
0: Good boy.
1: And what is right has nothing to do with Halle or state service.
0: What do you mean?
1: It has to do with obedience, Mother. There's only one thing I'm sure of. It's right for me to respect your wishes.
0: Where are you going, Lutz?
1: Back to Halle.
0: What?
1: Well, what do you expect me to do? Say no by post? I won't do that. I'll go back to Halle and tell Dr. Frank to his face that my family has other plans for my life.

And so we conclude Chapter 4 of Count of the Mustard Seed, the story of Count Nicholas Ludwig Zinzendorf. This has been another in the series, Stories of Great Christians, and comes to you from the Moody Bible Institute of

0: Marriage should not be a duel, rather a duet.
1: Why did God make us so different? That He might make us one. Not just to sing in unity, but to sing in harmony. That's the music of marriage. God made them in the beginning, male and female.
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1: Faith is a gift of God, and if a person wants to believe, God will enable that person to believe. And never say to God, God, it is not my fault if I don't believe. The Bible says whatsoever is not of faith is sin. You see, faith is not seeing signs and wonders. You know what faith is? Faith is a response to the character of God. That's why when Jesus came to this earth, He laid aside all of the glory, the splendor, the majesty that He had that was inherently His, but He kept His deity in human flesh, and He walked in sandal feet. And when we saw Him, there's no form nor comeliness nor beauty that we should desire Him. He didn't come in a jewel chariot in a display of glory. He came through the portals of a virgin's womb, born in a smelly stable. But yet there was in Jesus Christ the grace, the glory, the fullness of God, that when a man's heart was right, he heard Jesus, he knew that Jesus is speaking with authority, and his heart responds to Him.
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5: This is American Family News. I'm Steve Jordahl. House Speaker Mike Johnson, in an interview with CNN on Sunday, left the door open for artificial intelligence regulations after CEOs joined whistleblower Jacob Coxon's concerns about humanity's future. However, House Minority Leader Hakeem Jeffries tells reporters Republicans have walked away from work to regulate the technology.
6: At the direction of Donald Trump, detonated that bipartisan effort and endangered the health and the safety and the well-being of the American people in doing so.
5: While Speaker Johnson and Republicans might not support the complete moratorium on AI development, progressive Democrats have backed, Johnson is calling for guardrails and safety measures. Progressive Dems have also called for government seizure of any profits made by AI companies. House Speaker Johnson said Sunday that President Donald Trump's proposal to send $5,000 to every American adult if his Republican Party maintains control of the House and Senate in November elections will need congressional approval. He's pledging to try to make it happen. Trump made the unusual pitch at the party's midterm convention in Dallas last week, promising a Trump dividend if voters kept the GOP in power on Capitol Hill. The Senate is back in session after their summer recess, but so far no sign of Senator Mitch McConnell. Fox's Chad Pergram has details from Capitol Hill.
7: There is intense interest since McConnell has been absent since mid-June. He fell, was in the hospital, and suffered from pneumonia. It's believed that the Senate could need McConnell's vote to advance the farm bill or maybe help with votes regulating cryptocurrency and college sports. Even Senate leaders were in the dark about McConnell's health. This is Senate Majority Leader John Thune 3 months ago.
8: I mean, he was paying attention to what's going on and indicated that he would be back soon.
7: Now, GOP New Jersey Representative Tom Kaine Jr. was absent for months. He suffered from depression. There's now a debate about transparency and what lawmakers should tell the public about.
5: While McConnell is expected back on Capitol Hill this week, many questions are still looming. With the 2026 midterms fast approaching, Republicans are facing growing internal debates over campaign strategy, party leadership, and messaging. Chris Woodward has more.
9: Speaking on the On Demand podcast, host Jenna Ellis and pollster Mark Mitchell broke down the cultural landscape facing the GOP. Mitchell highlighted recent generic ballot figures that suggest significant shifts in voter sentiment since the last general election.
10: I just got my first generic ballot poll back as my new company, The Honest Poll, and it has Democrats up 10 right now. Essentially, the House popular vote has gone 12 points to the left nationally since the 2024 election.
9: Mitchell pointed to economic concerns, specifically housing and general affordability, as primary drivers for voters, warning that traditional party messaging may be missing the mark. Meanwhile, Jenna Ellis raised questions about the administration's second-term focus and overall communication strategy.
11: So we're seeing kind of this, you know, what I would typify as maybe even a lame duck sort of second administration that all of us thought, okay, he is loaded for bear. You know, coming in January 2025, it was like, okay, he is going to take all of this by storm. Now we've seen that MAGA really only has one play, and it's not actually any deeper than that.
9: Both analysts agreed that as the midterm elections draw near, the party's ability to focus on core voter concerns will be critical for shaping both Congress and the race leading into 2028. I'm Chris Woodward.
5: And finally, a man arrested in the hanging death of a 29-year-old black woman in Mississippi has pleaded not guilty to a murder charge. Tasia Fortune's body was found hanging from a tree behind an abandoned home in Jackson last month, and police said Friday that they have charged 51-year-old Jax Ratliff, who is also black, in her death. The left has been falsely using the death to say that 1920s-style lynchings still happen and that there is some sort of systemic racism still in place in the U.S. For American Family News, I'm Steve Chortle.

0: 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We're going to do a four-part series this week on Constitutional Live. You've probably seen this on our website or on Glenn Beck's program and other media around the country. But it's an opportunity to really dive into the Constitution and walk through clause by clause, article by article, section by section, and look for those areas in the Constitution that are our responsibility to do something. And we thought we'd do this in a fun way. We actually, when we created this program, part of the program is done in the room, in Independence Hall, where the Constitution was actually framed, where the Declaration was put together. And it's where they debated these things. And so we actually went to that room. We do most of the teaching from there. But then we did a really cool thing. And right from the library at Wall Builders, the Wall Builders Library you've heard so much about, you've read about, you've seen in our different videos and publications, all these original documents that David Barton has, just phenomenal information. So we decided if we were going to study the Constitution, we wanted to study the original intent of the Constitution. And to do that, we had to go to the original source of the Founding Fathers. And so we do that in David Barton's library. And it was so exciting to get to sit there with David and ask him questions and pull out documents off the shelves and go through these great questions about the foundations of America. And we put that into Constitutional Live, and we want to share that with you, our listeners. Obviously, it's a long one. Not obviously, if you've seen it, it's an extensive series. It's about 12 hours of material. We can't do the whole thing on radio here, but we want to give you a taste of it. So this week we're going to give you the first section of Constitutional Live, segment one, where we essentially introduce the program. Wealth of information that David shares in this introduction that we wanted to bring to you, our listeners. So over the next 4 days, you're going to get to hear that and get a great taste of what this program is all about. It will educate you. It will inspire you. It'll give you the information and ammunition you need to help restore America's Constitution. So we're going to go to Constitutional Live with David Barton and Rick Green. Welcome to Constitutional Live, the Citizen's Guide to America's Founding Documents. We are here in one of the most amazing libraries on the planet with one of the foremost experts on the Founding Fathers and our founding documents, David Barton. David, thank you so much for having us here.
1: Hey, good to be here, Rick. Thanks for having me, bro.
0: So why do you dive into so much history? Why spend so much time in the past?
1: You know, the reason we do that is because we have been the most successful nation in the history of the world to this point, and there's a reason for that. You can't change the formula and expect to get the same results, whether it's Coke or Pepsi or anything else. And so it's important to know the formula, and that's what the history does. There's actually a great quote from a guy named George Mason. There's 55 guys who actually helped write the Constitution. 39 of them signed that document. Mason did not sign the document. He was there. He was very active, very strong part. He actually went home after the Constitution dissatisfied with some things, and he stirred up some things across America that really produced the Bill of Rights. And so that's why we call him the father of Bill of Rights. He thought the Constitution did not go far enough in protecting individual liberties.
0: But he influenced both. So he was real involved in the Constitution and then later in getting the Bill of Rights.
1: He's very involved in the Constitution and the Bill of Rights. And significantly, he owns another notable title in that if you go back to when we signed the Declaration of Independence, we think of that's when we separated from Great Britain. Not so. Virginia actually separated from Great Britain before they signed the Declaration. And so George Mason is the guy who is a chief author of the 1776 Virginia Constitution where they separated. Now, that Virginia Constitution, that 1776 doc, really cool document here. Jefferson used a lot of the language that Mason had used in that 1776 Constitution, later used it in the Declaration of Independence. So Mason has a big influence, but he made a statement that is so profound, they included it in that Virginia Constitution, and they've still preserved it to this day, and it's a great statement. Here's what he said. He says, "No free government nor the blessings of liberty can be preserved to any people but by a frequent recurrence to fundamental principles." And the emphasis there is you keep going back to fundamental principles. Now, you're a baseball guy, and that's why you do spring training every year.
0: Right. You know, you're going back to those basic skills that you learned.
1: I was a basketball coach. We do basketball camps every year. I've had the kids for a number of years. You keep going back to the fundamentals.
0: So this is the training camp.
1: This is the training camp.
0: This history that's in this room, we're going back to those fundamental principles.
1: And our objective with what we want to do, our objective is really well stated by John Jay. And John Jay became the original Chief Justice U.S. Supreme Court, but at the time they wrote the Constitution, he and James Madison, Alexander Hamilton did the Federalist Papers, and that was to explain to America what the Constitution is all about. So he's really one of the three guys most responsible for the adoption of the Constitution through his Federalist Papers. But as a constitutional guy himself, who helped write the best commentary on it there is, the Federalist Papers, he had a great statement on why we study this type of stuff. And this is the statement he made. He said, every member of the state ought diligently to read and to study the Constitution of his country and teach the rising generation to be free. Now, it's interesting. He relates being free to knowing the Constitution. You ought to know the Constitution and teach the next generation if you intend to be free. He says, by knowing their rights, they will sooner perceive when they're violated and be the better prepared to defend and assert them. Now, that's really the objective of what we're doing in all these next lessons that come along. And there's six verbs that he has in there that will be really the guideline for what every citizen needs to shoot for. So the six verbs.
2: So this will really drive everything we do for the rest of the course then. This is our outline.
1: That's the outline. He says, first, you want to read the Constitution of your country. You want to read and study it. And it's one thing to read it. It's another thing to study it.
2: Yeah.
1: So read is like a quick perusal, but study is get to know it. And then he says, and then you want to be able to teach it. You want to be able to take the next generation and say, hey, guys, here's what you need to know. Here's the document you need to know. Here's the principles. This is what will keep you free. And this is the formula that's produced American success. Then he says, when you do that, then you'll know your rights. And when you know your rights, you'll perceive when they're being violated, and then you'll be prepared to defend and to assert them. And there's a big difference between defend and assert. Defend is on defense. I'll defend my rights. Assert them is I'm going on offense to make sure I defend your rights.
2: We need to do more.
1: And that's what we need. You know, too many people say that's not constitutional. You need to go assert what is constitutional. We have a good friend that's in the military. He's gone to the National War College there in Washington, D.C. And that's where they train the best and brightest military guys on not just how to conduct wars, but how to win wars. And there's a famous course they do, the 9 Principles of War.
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1: And in the 9 Principles of War, he points out that defense is not one of the 9 principles of war. Offense is. He says defense is considered a temporary condition whereby you reorganize to go back on offense.
2: Yeah.
1: You don't win wars being on defense, you're going to be on offense. And so in this culture war, this war for the future of our country, you got to be on offense. You can't just defend your rights, you have to assert those rights.
2: Well, if this is the formula, if that's what's going to keep us free, this part is where we're really losing out, teaching the rising generation to be free. If we don't have a good education system, if we're not teaching what's in this room, we're losing the formula.
1: Well, you hit the education system, let's just be real blunt. We spend up to $120,000 over the educational course of a kid to go to school for 12 years. We're not getting our money's worth.
2: Yeah, that's in some of our less expensive districts.
1: Well, that's right. That's the average nationally. Yeah. So it's going to be up or down in some. Washington, D.C. is way more than that.
2: Yeah.
1: So it depends on the district you're in. But what we know is that every state constitution says that the purpose of public education is to prepare active and informed citizens.
2: So we started those education systems to do exactly what John Jay is saying here. Yeah.
1: But what we know right now is if you look at recent elections, those who have gone through our public education system, you're looking right now at 70% that do not know the Constitution is the supreme law of the land.
2: Wow.
1: So
2: we're definitely failing on teaching the rising generation.
1: You're looking at 65% that cannot even tell you what the role of the judiciary is. That's one of the three branches. As a matter of fact, speaking of one of the three branches, 62% of those who have gone through public education cannot even name the three branches of government.
2: More than half. So you definitely don't know what those branches are supposed to do if you don't even know what they are.
1: Yeah. 48% of elected officials cannot name the three branches of government.
2: That's half of our actual public servants in office.
1: If you don't know three branches, you don't know checks and balances, you don't know functions, you don't know what the Constitution, and that's why you read and study the Constitution, you teach it the rising generation.
2: Well, maybe they devalue what is in here because they think, look, this is old stuff. I mean, I hear that all the time. Ah, it's 200 years old, doesn't apply today. Why should I pay attention to all this stuff that happened 200 years ago?
1: And let me just one more time hit this because this is our objective and we're going to look at old stuff. So, number one, read the Constitution. Two, study the Constitution. Three, teach the Constitution, especially the rising generation, but maybe to the burger flippers beside you, maybe the mechanics in the shop where you work.
2: Not only
1: maybe
2: the next generation, your generation.
1: Yeah, because we're at a point now where public education has not taught us. So we got to just teach the Constitution. But once we do that, we want to know our constitutional rights, we want to defend our constitutional rights and assert our constitutional rights. Now, that's what we're after. But you've raised the issue of, you know, it's a really old document, and we hear that. Because, you know, the founding fathers, when they did this Constitution, they didn't have internet. I mean, fastest transportation.
2: No airplanes.
1: Horses. Yeah. So what can we... I've been involved in a number of court cases, state and federal courts, on issues of history, original intent. And one of those issues is the issue of the Ten Commandments. Because for generations in America, you're more likely to find a copy of the Ten Commandments hanging in a civic building than in a religious building. And that's just the way it was. I mean, the Ten Commandments are considered the foundation of law. And so, in so many of these places where the Ten Commandments has been hanging, there's now lawsuits saying, oh, you can't do that. That's religious. You have to take that down. So in going through and telling the judge, no, here's the first law book in America. It goes back to the Code of 1650, and it quotes the Ten Commandments all the way through. You go through and show how it influenced, well, these judges wanting to be a lot more open-minded, if you will, so open-minded their brains fall out. But nonetheless, some of the comments they make is, well, you know, it would be constitutional if you were to include other legal documents that influenced America as well, not just Ten Commandments. And so many of them said, for example, include the Code of Hammurabi.
2: Now, because that influenced.
1: Well, see, that's
2: America. I mean, where do they even get that?
1: The Code of Hammurabi is 300 years older than the Ten Commandments. Now, the Code of Hammurabi, according to these judges, that's a document that influenced American law, influenced the creation of our legal system. Therefore, we ought to show it along with Ten Commandments. Code of Hammurabi, you know, real problem with these guys because they've just proven they don't have a clue what they're talking about is it was not discovered until 1904. I don't think that quite made the founding fathers.
2: Unless they had a time machine, came forward, checked it out, and went back. That's kind of.
1: But see, and you're talking about the Constitution written 200 years ago and how old it is. The difference is the Code of Hammurabi, it's got 282 laws. That was what governed Babylonian civilization. This was 300 years before Moses got the Ten Commandments from God on Mount Sinai. So let me just show you some of the laws out of that code, and let's just see how they work today. Let me go to number two law in the Code of Hammurabi.
2: Right.
1: If anyone bring an accusation against a man, and the accused go to the river and leap in the river, if he sink in the river, his accuser shall take possession of his house. Now, I'm not quite sure the context of that.
2: You kind of go swimming to find out who's...
1: If I charge you that you've done something, you have to go to the river. And if it turns out you can't swim when you jump in and you sink, then I must have been right because... And it continues. It
2: says, and you get the house.
1: I get the house. Yeah. But if the river prove that the accused is not guilty, that is, if you can swim and you escape unhurt, then he who had brought the accusation shall be put to death. So I'm the
2: you
1: one...
2: You better hope I don't swim.
1: Yeah, that's right. You better not swim. While he who leaped in the river shall take possession of the house that had belonged to his accuser. Now, can we really fit that into our... Can we show that
2: that influence? I don't think that's going to work today,
1: I don't recall any occasion with any American law where we had you go jump in the river. See, the problem with the Code of Hammurabi is it is so specific, you cannot apply today.
2: Yeah.
1: Now, you take the Ten Commandments and look at the Ten Commandments. You know, I think that thing about honoring father and mother still works. I think thou shalt not kill still works.
2: There's not one of those
1: now,
2: that doesn't
1: every
2: work
1: one of
2: today.
1: Those still works today. And the reason is they're not drawn on specifics, they're drawn on principles. They take timeless principles because the nature of man doesn't change. We still kill people, we still steal, we still perjure, we still disrespect parents. That's why it works. That's the way the Constitution is.
3: Hey guys, this is Tim Barton from Wall Builders. I'm going to let you know about a new resource that should be a tool in your toolbox. This is the reprint of Thomas Jefferson's original draft of the Declaration of Independence. Now, there's lots of reasons it would be cool to own a reprint like this, but one of the things that I want to highlight is not only is this a reprint that is in Thomas Jefferson's own hand in cursive, it shows some of his edits along the way, which is really fun, but it also shows what Thomas Jefferson thought was the most significant grievance in the original draft. It's the longest grievance. It's the last grievance. It was a grievance against the slave trade, arguing actually also against slavery and arguing for the humanity of all that were enslaved. Thomas Jefferson thought that was the most important. Now, it didn't make it in the final draft, and we will explain why in the resource packet you get when you order one of these copies. But friends, this is something that you want in your collection. Go to wallbuilders.com and look for Thomas Jefferson's original draft of the Declaration of Independence.
1: The Founding Fathers didn't give us all these specifics. They gave us these principles and jurisdiction, principles of welfare. And that's why it still works more than 2 centuries later. That's why it'll still work 2 centuries from now if we know it and save it and preserve it.
2: So if they were thinking that way, though, I mean, if they were thinking, okay, we're going to put something in place here that needs to be timeless, that's going to still work 100, 200, 500 years from now, how did they get to that point? I mean, who were these guys to have that kind of foresight?
1: We've already talked about how poor American education is today, but we're going to pile on while we've got the chance. Because the perception in so many colleges and so many textbooks is these were a bunch of elitists. These guys, you know, they were all landowners and they were all wealthy and they were, and somehow we think of the Founding Fathers as the demographic of being homogenous. They're all the same kind. They're all cut from the same cloth. They're all really, and they just didn't understand common people and what common people. That's absolute nonsense. And one of the ways that that's easy for me to prove is I speak to a lot of law schools and universities. And I can put up pictures of the Founding Fathers. You know, here you've got in the top right corner, these are the signers of the Constitution, 39 guys. And in the bottom left corner, you've got the 56 guys that signed the Declaration. Or actually, it's got not quite the 56 because one of the things that happened with the Declaration, some of the guys, like in Pennsylvania, their state said vote for the Declaration. They voted against it. Their state legislature jerked them out of there and replaced them with other guys.
2: In the middle of what was going on?
1: So some of the guys that are there didn't vote for the Declaration, but they got to sign it because they were replacements that would support independence. And there's some other guys there who voted for the Declaration, like you get Robert Livingston. He voted for it. He's on the committee that helped write it. He never got to sign it because his state called him home to take the lead of the entire judiciary in the state. So he voted for it. He helped write it. He helped get us there. He just didn't get to sign it.
2: So there's a mix.
1: There's a mix. Guys. But those are 56 guys signed the Declaration. So let's just take the guys who signed the Declaration. Now, you're going to be doing this class in Independence Hall. And Independence Hall is where they signed the Declaration and the Constitution. And 6 of these guys who signed the Declaration made it over to the Constitutional Convention. You got, for example, Roger Sherman here, and you got Robert Morris, and you got James Wilson and George Clymer, and you've got 6 guys.
2: They did both.
1: That were both. Yeah. And more of these guys, like Elbridge Gerry right here, he didn't sign the Constitution, but he's at the Constitutional Convention. He's one of the guys who didn't sign it because they didn't have a Bill of Rights. So you really have a bunch of these guys that were in this room for both documents, but not all signed. But the problem we have is when I throw this up at a major law school, really sharp kids, and I'll say, who you recognize? Everybody can find Jefferson, everybody can find Franklin, and that's where it stops. I go, wait a minute, 56 guys, give me some more. They don't know them. Number one, we've been taught to recognize our 2 least religious founding fathers. So we don't know anything about
2: those are the only 2 they really talk about.
1: That's the only 2 they talk about in schools. And we say, well, how about, let me just take you across the front row. How about Benjamin Harrison here, great general in the Revolution? Or let's go here to Richard Henry Lee, the guy who actually made the proposal that we separate from Great Britain. He goes on to be one of the framers of the Bill of Rights. Or beside him, you've got George Clinton and Sam Adams, the father of the Revolution. Beside him, you've got Charles Carroll of Carrollton. He's from Maryland. Beside him, you got Robert Morris of Pennsylvania. Beside that, you got Benjamin Rush of Pennsylvania. Above that, you've got Stephen Hopkins. Stephen Hopkins from Rhode Island. Beside him, you got William Williams. He come down here to Elbridge Gerry of Massachusetts. Beside him is Robert Treat Paine of Massachusetts. You keep going. There's James Wilson from Pennsylvania, and there's Francis Hopkins. And these guys, we don't have a clue.
2: I was about to say, I assume most of those names, for folks that are watching this at home, totally new names. They're not going to recognize any.
1: But let me show you how these guys were really vicarious for all of us. You've got the wealthiest man in America right there, Charles Carroll. You've also got one of the poorest guys in America right there with Sam
2: right
1: Adams.
2: Next to him.
1: Sam Adams is so poor that when they elected him to Congress, he didn't even have a suit of clothes. His neighbors took up a collection for him to get a suit of clothes. He had to go borrow a horse to ride to Congress. So you got a really poor guy and a really wealthy guy. And then you've got a guy who's a surveyor, Roger Sherman. And over here you got Thomas Jefferson, who's a farmer. And over here, you got one of the best scientists in American history, who's Ben Franklin.

0: mix of
1: it's everything.
0: Everything in the every career, every
1: you got
0: profession.
1: Rich, you got poor. As a matter of fact, 29 of these guys out of the 56 had a college degree. So nearly half of them didn't have a college degree. And
0: that was my next question, was education, because
1: education,
0: they didn't all have the best education.
1: One-fourth of these guys were home educated. Several guys, this guy right here, Roger Sherman, the only guy to sign all four founding documents, completely self-taught. He never had any formal education.
0: Wow. One-fourth homeschooled. So people that think homeschool, you know, think that's not the way. Mm-hmm. One-fourth of the guys that gave us our founding documents, homeschooled.
1: One-fourth of these guys were homeschooled.
0: That's incredible.
1: And about 25% of these guys are orphans. They grew up orphans or in single-parent homes.
0: No kidding.
1: Yeah.
0: When you have people that have challenges today, these guys had challenges. They didn't have it easy.
1: Well, you want to talk about not having it easy. Let's talk about the lifespan back then. The average lifespan in America today is up in the 80s. Average lifespan back then was 33 years old.
0: Wow. And these guys, some of these guys were young.
1: Well, you take Sam Adams here. I mean, let's go back. Take Sam Adams right here. Sam Adams had 6 kids. Only 2 lived to adulthood. Charles Carroll right here had 7 kids. Only 3 made it to adulthood. I mean, the medical
0: they
1: stuff
0: dealt with
1: back
0: tragedy,
1: there, the
0: they
1: tragedy,
0: dealt with,
1: the
0: yeah.
1: tough life that they had, it was hard stuff, but they understood the principles. And they got those principles, and they wrote a document that didn't reflect what was going on 200 years ago. It reflected human nature.
0: Yeah.
1: And so it doesn't say if your horse is going too fast in the town of Boston, you're going to get it. It's none of that kind of stuff like you have in the Code of Hammurabi. This is loaded up with principles. And one thing about these guys is they were patriots. They love their country, no question about it. And
2: what does that really mean? I mean, when you say they're patriots, that's a negative to some today. It's a big positive to others.
1: That's right.
2: I mean,
1: it's Benjamin Rush, I think, is the best guy to explain it.
3: Okay, we want to let you know about a new product we have here at Wall Builders called Lives, Fortunes, and Sacred Honor, the signers of the Declaration. Like most Americans, you might be someone that you recognize some of the names of the founding fathers, but do you know their story? We want to help remedy that. My dad and I have written biographies on all 56 signers of the Declaration to help reintroduce people to the men who literally signed their names on the line for the sake of the nation. And when they did this, they knew that they were essentially signing their death warrants. They were risking everything for the hope that they might be able to purchase freedom for the rising generation with their lives, their fortunes, and sacred honors. And in spite of the hardship that every one of them endured, none of them recanted or backed away. Now, if you don't know their story, you can get to know all 56 of them. 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Hey guys, this is Tim Barton from Wall Builders. I want to let you know about a special landing page we have on the Wall Builders website. If you go to wallbuilders.com, there is a little box that says Wall Builders is celebrating 250 years of American freedom and independence. Click on that little box, and it will take you to the landing page for 250 years of America. And on the landing page, there are several different little boxes you can click on. One of them is for events. It will let you know of some major events that are coming up, that are going on, that you can actually come and participate in. You can come here, my dad or I give speeches, tell them the stories about the birth of the nation, about the founding fathers, the faith connection in America. There's also a tab for resources that you can click on, and it will take you to lots of different speeches and sermons and documents and proclamations from the founding era. And then there's also a little tab that will take you to the Wall Builder store with lots of resources, all the things that maybe a hat you want to wear, a shirt to wear, or other Wall Builders products to read. This is a place to go to celebrate 250 years.
1: Benjamin Rush and John Adams said he's one of the 3 most notable founding fathers. John Adams said there's George Washington, Ben Franklin, and Benjamin Rush will never
2: stand. And they're again a name that most people are not going to know. But
1: don't have, and they should, because he is the top doctor in American history. 3,000 students got their medical diploma signed by him. He's also the father of public schools under the Constitution. He also started 5 universities, 3 go today. He signed the Declaration. He ratified the Constitution. He served in 3 different presidential administrations. He's the director of the U.S. Mint. He's a huge civil
0: one
1: rights
0: guy
1: leader.
0: Do that much.
1: One guy.
0: I know he's one of your favorites, too. You have a book on Benjamin Rush and his life.
1: We have a lot of books by Benjamin Rush. This is one of the original books that we'll talk about in a minute. But what he does is he says, let me tell you what patriotism is. And so this is what he's teaching the rising generation, because the founding fathers understood, we got the principles, but if our next generation doesn't understand this, it's not going to work.
4: Yeah.
1: So that's why we put so much time in education.
4: You got to instill it in each generation.
1: So here's his definition of patriotism. He says, patriotism is as

0: much a virtue as is justice. Now, who would be opposed to justice?
1: Right.
0: You know, nobody. He said that's just as much a virtue as justice, and it's just as necessary for the support of societies as natural affection is for the support of families. Imagine trying to keep your family together if you didn't have love in the family. He says, well, imagine trying to keep your country together if you don't have love for your country. Mm. You got to have love for your family. You go to the deck for each other in the family. Hey, you got to be willing to do it. And he says, actually, if you're not patriotic, you're selfish. And this is the way he explains it. He says, the amor patriae, which is the love of country, the love of your country, is both a moral and a religious duty. It comprehends not only the love of our neighbors, but of millions of our fellow creatures, not only of the present, but of future generations. In other words, if you love your country, you're saying, I want what's best for all my neighbors, and I'm going to work my tail off to have a good country because I want my neighbors to be prosperous and safe. I don't want thugs and criminals overrunning them. I want to make sure we got good government. I want to make sure they can keep the money they earn. I want to make sure they got a good education for their kids. And if I love my country, I'm going to fight for those things.
2: So you're not just thinking of yourself.
0: Not just thinking
2: about the other people.
0: If it's just me, I'll just go off the grid somewhere. I'll get out and just live my life the way I want to. I'll go right off the grid.
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0: This is the Wisconsin Family Minute. After school administrators prohibited Sarahann Baranja's Bible verse from being displayed in Arrowhead High School's graduation slideshow, the Wisconsin Institute for Law and Liberty took her case against the school district. Just last week, Will reached a settlement with the school district where they apologized to Sarahann and her family, acknowledged unfair denial of her religious liberty, agreed to a settlement payment, and committed to First Amendment training for district administrators. Daniel Degner, president of Wisconsin Family Council.
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2: Is belief in aliens religious? This is Ken Ham, an Aussie transplant with a passion for God's Word and the Gospel. A few years ago, a study found that those who claim they're not religious, but who still want meaning in their lives, show a greater belief in intelligent aliens. So they reject God, but embrace aliens. But everyone knows in their heart of hearts that God exists. And because of this, people yearn to find meaning in their lives. But for those who reject God, there's no ultimate meaning, purpose, or hope. So many look to aliens to feel like they're not alone and a part of something bigger. But true meaning, purpose, and hope, that doesn't come from aliens. That comes from believing the gospel and living for Christ.
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4: 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Holda from India lost her husband when he was martyred for his faith and witness. 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For Pauline, whose husband Rami was murdered in Gaza, letting go of bitterness took 5 years. God healed her heart, and now she ministers to other widows. Meanwhile, Holda opened her home to the orphan of another martyr, the widow of one martyr, caring for another martyr's child. 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May God strengthen their faith and truly be a husband to them. 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
9: Amazing. Simply amazing. This is Wretched Radio. Not to toot a horn or anything, but I'm just telling you, the sermon on Sunday at Alpharetta Bible Church, incredible.
10: Guest preacher?
9: Yeah, it was. But that's beside the point, Jimmy. Sure, it was a guest preacher, but it was still an incredible sermon. What made it so incredible? A sermon must have lumph. That's the distinguishing feature between preaching and teaching, because teaching and preaching both contain elements of didactics. Here's some things you need to know. Teaching can also include instruction. I believe that another one of the distinguishing marks of sermons versus just teaching is that it has application. But I also think there needs to be an element of that it has some kind of boom, because teaching can be pretty straightforward. I can talk like this when I'm teaching, and you have checked all of the appropriate boxes for teaching when it comes to oratory and presentation. It doesn't need to have any sort of, well, I'm just going to do it again. because I can't think of a word to describe. I don't know what that word. Jimmy, what word would describe what I'm trying not to do that as often as I'm feeling compelled to? Whatever that word would be, a sermon has to have that.
10: Fire.
9: Well, yesterday, what?
10: Fire.
9: No, then we're going to sound like Michael Brown. It's all about fire. No, it fire. Okay. Passion.
10: Okay.
9: No, but see, that's not the right word either, because my definition of oomph isn't maybe what you would think it is exclusively, because when you think oomph, you probably think like it has some passion or it has some flourishes. It has peaks and valleys in the presentation. There's volume control. There's speed control. All of those components, I think, are a part of oomph, but I don't think that's the exclusive definition. And I've said this historically, and we saw it witnessed on Sunday. A pastor doesn't have to sound like George Whitefield. A pastor doesn't need to sound like whoever you imagine is a preacher who has oratory skills that just soar. Pastor doesn't have to have that, but he does have to have something that has, and that something can be writing skills. It can be written so beautifully that it is impactful, and it delivers some without it having, you know. Do you think anybody's listening at this point?
10: I got it. It needs heft.
9: Heft. Well, yes, it does need heft. It needs gravitas, but what I'm talking about is the passion and the presentation and the oratory. And I think we have a tendency to think it has to have, you know, it's got to have flourishes and it's got to go up and then it can be calmed back down. And we can talk like this for a bit, and then it builds to a crescendo, and we all get the point. This is the really important stuff. Okay, that's kind of oomph. But it doesn't have to be that kind of oomph. It can be written so powerfully that it has that sting. It delivers that wallop. And we saw that yesterday at Alpharetta Bible Church, because Tim Challey's one of our Fortis Fellows. He was the preacher. And to say that he is soft-spoken in the pulpit would probably be an understatement. His volume, he doesn't turn up the volume. Whatever his speaking volume is, that's pretty much what he delivered from the pulpit. And it still had oomph. How did it still deliver a punch? It is because it was scripted so magnificently, so thoughtfully, and so Christ exaltingly. It was, when it was done, you were like, I love the Lord more. That's all I know. I love the Lord more. And that means it had oomph, even when it didn't have the type of oratory, soaring presentation that you might think is what qualifies a sermon for having oomph. Pastor, what's your oomph? You got to have something. And maybe it's not the loud, quiet, the oratory flourishes type of oomph. But do you practice how you present? Is there any consideration into tone, volume, just how you present? Have you eliminated all of the tics that all of us possess? Tics. Have you worked on those things? Because you don't have to be a George Whitefield. You can be a Tim Challies, but there has to be a component inside of a sermon, in my estimation, to distinguish it from mere teaching to preaching. And yesterday, I got to tell you, it was a classic example of that. It was based on 1 Kings chapter 10. 1 Kings chapter 10, you're going, okay, Old Testament. It's about the kings, right? When I think it was about the kings. Yeah, it was about King Solomon in chapter 10. The Queen of Sheba visiting the King Solomon, because she had heard of his grandeur. And the sermon title, I believe, was, I had not heard the half of it. I had not been told the half of it. That was what she said when she met Solomon. She'd been told a lot about Solomon the king, And she was expecting big things. She saw bigger things. She may have actually been skeptical. I think about verse 6 indicate, maybe verse 4 indicates she maybe was a little bit skeptical. Uh-huh, sure, it's grand. I have to see it for myself. Well, she saw it, and her refrain was, I was not told the half of it. And the connection then to our king was that Solomon was a fuzzy picture of the king. How do I know? Because Jesus said so. That the Queen of Sheba, she saw something splendid. Something better is here in King Jesus Christ. And this the sermon, therefore, was an Old Testament text that also found its fulfillment in our Savior. And that the king, in all of his beauty, is far more resplendent than anything that you have ever been told. That we've got a greater king than Solomon, a wiser king than Solomon, a king whose goodness spreads throughout the land in even greater fashion than Solomon. We have the King of Kings. And his call to those who were not saved was beautiful. I've tried today, said Tim, to tell you about the king. I've not been able to tell you the half of it. Until you're in Christ, you will not fully appreciate or understand the King in all of his beauty. You will not grasp how glorious that he is. And there are people in this congregation who have, and they would echo the sentiment of the Queen of Sheba. Oh, I was told about the King, but I wasn't told the half of it. Oh, oh, man. Now, that is just plain good writing. So I experienced an oomph of a sermon that was glorious. Why? Not because it was an oratory oomph, but because it was written so beautifully and the ultimate aim of the sermon was accomplished. And that is we would see the king in all of his beauty and love him more. And then I don't mind telling you, the music that accompanied the service. Oh. The king in all his beauty. Can a contemporary worship song be theologically strong and Christ exalting?
11: Sing a Savior.
9: Yes.

0: It is my hope that your church service was as Christ exalting. And when it was done, you had seen the King in all of his beauty and you loved your Savior more. Encourage you, visit the Alpharetta Bible Church website and listen to a sermon that had lumph. This is Wretched Radio.
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1: 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And if you order by November 15th, Todd will mail you a signed book plate for your copy. 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Most Christian TV makes you want to change the channel. 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
2: 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One key principle of hermeneutics is reading verses in context. Words can have multiple meanings, but the intended meaning of a word is understood from its context in the surrounding words, verses, paragraphs, and chapters, all understood in the context of the Bible as a whole. 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
0: Hopefully this has some oomph to it. This is Wretched Radio. Okay, I'll stop. Okay, I get three more oomphs and then I'm done. Oh, I just used one of them. Hopefully Go Serve Your King also has some oomph. Hopefully it points you to Jesus Christ. Hopefully it helps you to love your Savior more. Isn't that the point? Isn't that the end of Christianity? The end goal is that we would love and enjoy our Savior forever. And so it is my hope, my new book, it is called Go Serve Your King. It is available wherever you do book buying stuff, will help you ultimately to love your Savior more. Just did a video comparing and contrasting Go Serve Your King, my book, and John Mark Comer, practicing the way. John Mark Comer is not wrong in everything that he says, and I think his motivation and his desire is right to help Christians live a non-dualistic Christian life, a 24/7 and integrated Christian life. The question, of course, is how do you do that? And it is my opinion that John Mark Comer, along with people like Rick Warren, they put the cart before the horse, or the horse before the cart, because they encourage disciplines. Do these spiritual disciplines. You've got to do these things, and then you'll be living an integrated Christian life. I don't think everything that they say is wrong, because the more we do the disciplines, isn't it true, the more we become conformed into the image of Jesus Christ? But I think that that is to miss, I think, a crucial step in how we go about the business of living an integrated life. We need to understand the King we serve, and out of that flows everything. The direction of our life, how much we desire to do the disciplines, how we mortify sin. We must understand Jesus Christ. So we want to be studying Him so that we are in awe of Him and desire to be like Him. And then we go pick up our Bibles, and then we go about the business of praying. Then we worship Him out of that. Now, you could argue that seems a little bit circular, because don't you need those things to know Jesus better? Yes, you do. But if you don't focus first on seeing the King in all of His beauty, then it just becomes onerous. Okay, I've got to do this to be like Jesus. I say, you're in Christ. See who your Christ is. Now, do you want to read your Bible? Do you want to pray? Would you like to worship now? And so the first section of my book, Go Serve Your King, is dedicated, I hope, to having some, this is my last one, Jimmy, some oomph, so that you see the King high and lifted up, so that you see the King the way that so many of the Puritans did. There's some quotes in the book. David Bostwick recognized Jesus as the darling of heaven. Spurgeon said He's the altogether lovely one. John Flavel called Him the desire of all nations. The question is that how you see your King? Is that how you see Jesus? If not, the disciplines are going to become onerous. And then if you fail to make the chief end of your doing disciplines, seeing Jesus in all of His beauty, guess what? It's going to become a burden again. Because if you just do the discipline the way that so many individuals suggest you do, do the disciplines, and you're going to become more like Jesus. Your life will be more integrated with Jesus. I say your life already is integrated with Jesus. You just need to be aware of it and then live it out, knowing that you are desiring the best thing that there is to desire. That's the difference, I think, between my approach and John Mark Comer and a slew of other individuals. So the first third of the book, it talks about Jesus being the liberating King, the welcoming King, a personal King, a sympathetic King, the just King, the wise King, the non-condemning King, the truthful King, the breathtaking King. I can't read that section without getting a little verklempt, if you don't mind me saying so. When we see our Savior, this was the oomph of, oops, sorry, that was four, the oomph of Tim Challey's sermon. When you see Jesus, on the day that you get to see your Savior face to face, you haven't been told the half of it. Like the Queen of Sheba, your breath will be taken away. He's a breathtaking King. That's the King we serve. Out of that knowledge flows everything. I hope you will consider checking out, at least, Go Serve Your King. It's available wherever you do book buying stuff. And thank you very much to everybody who has already pre-ordered it. Very, very grateful for that. And just to demonstrate, no, we're not doing away with theology. On Sunday at Alpharetta Bible Church, we started a new Bible study series. Okay, it sounds a little toasty, because, well, it could be, but that was exactly why we titled it Systematic Theology and Your Affections. We could have just done Systematic Theology, and that would have been a worthwhile endeavor. But we're doing Systematic Theology and Your Affections. what theology should do to your emotions, what it should do to your will, what it should do to your desires, how it should guide your day. That's the purpose of theology. It's not just learning stuff. So that by doing these things, that makes you an integrated Christian. You doing these things makes you an integrated Christian. No. You're integrated. Now study your Savior and live in service to your King. Now, we kicked it off. I have to admit, it was a little bit on the academic side. We did a compare and contrast between systematic theology, biblical theology, and historical theology. Systematic theology, pretty simple. If you've never studied it, if you've got a Geisler systematic theology, this is what he does. Grudem does this in his systematic theology. Mildred Erickson in his systematic theology. It's basically, what does the whole Bible say about a subject? So you go find every single Bible verse on a particular subject, every word that you can think of that's related to your subject, go look it up, interpret those Bible verses rightly, so practice exegesis and understanding the verse in its context. I think that's where historical theology comes in, but nevertheless, you study all those verses and then you synthesize them and you come up with a conclusion. Boom, there it is, systematic theology. It's not as easy as it sounds, but it's a pretty simple process contrasted to biblical theology, which says, no, you don't go look up all the verses. You look at the arc of Scripture. You study that subject as those people would have understood it in their time. And so, for instance, if you're studying marriage, you don't go just find all the Bible verses about marriage or about having children. No, you go to the garden. You see marriage instituted there. You see how it is developed throughout the nation of Israel. You see what is written about it in the Mosaic Law. You see that you study a marriage when it's revealed. You read the Song of Solomon, the entire book, and go, okay, this is instructive for marriage. Then you can get to the New Testament. What did Jesus say about marriage? What did Paul say about marriage? What did James say about? So you make your way all the way through the Bible, basically. That would be biblical theology. Historical theology says, what did the church have to say about this for the last 2,000 years? And when I say the church, I means good ones and bad ones. You want to see what everybody had to say about marriage throughout history. And then what do? You use that, I think, to sharpen up your synthesis, to make sure that you're not doing something that is entirely unique for the last 2,000 years of church history, or it could reveal that you've maybe got some bad teaching inside of your understanding of a particular subject, and then you come up with, this is my position on the subject. That's what we're doing. And you would say, that seems really just filling the head with knowledge. Well, it could be if we forget to make the connection. So even... We're going to do bibliology for a couple of weeks. We could do bibliology. I'm not exaggerating. We could do it for 19 weeks because there's 19 subheadings underneath bibliology. What does the Bible say about the Bible? But we're going to do it in 2 weeks. Then we're going to do theology proper. We're not going to get all the way through it till the end of the year. But nevertheless, it could be very toasty. It could be very dry if all we do is teach. So even with the introduction to systematic theology, comparing it to biblical and historical theology, how did we tie that to the affections? Well, let me ask you a question. When you learn that for centuries, brilliant men and women have come up with frameworks and systems for rightly understanding the Bible, and that there is no book that has been more studied, more scrutinized, more analyzed, more assaulted than the Bible, and it has withstood the test of time. And that there, for instance, we could spend 19 weeks talking about what the Bible says about the Bible? You mean we could spend, I kid you not, easily 30 weeks talking about theology proper without even getting into Christology, all of the attributes of God. What should that do to you? I think ultimately, it should give you a great deal of confidence. Okay, these knuckleheads that I see on the YouTube machine that assault the Bible, they know nothing. They know nothing. They're a grain of sand on a beach. They're a drop of water in the ocean. They haven't studied this book. This book has been studied. And it has withstood the test of time. And I can have confidence in this book. That is what systematic theology should do for you. And until tomorrow, go serve your King.

0: September 14th, The Wrong Source. If God is good, why do bad things, well, horrific things even, take place all around us? Maybe you've been asked this question before, or maybe you've even asked it yourself. We witness those around us suffering in what seems to be a dog-eat-dog world. When faced with the vast amount of human anguish, we can feel powerless and question God's intentions. Some might wonder why a good God would allow such suffering to take place. Today, we'll meet Marlene, a woman who, at the tender age of 6, was molested by her cousin. She's here to share with us her true story and her journey to answering this very question on this Unshackled Daily Devotional.
1: My father was a minister, so I blamed God for not stopping my cousin. At 13, I told a counselor at school who sent me to a mental health clinic because I was suicidal. When my parents learned of the truth of what my cousin had done to me, they were angry, but they couldn't help me overcome my suicidal wish. Again and again, I tried to take my life, even in the psychiatric ward as my despair deepened. After 2 years of therapy, doctors wanted to have me committed to the state hospital, but the court sided with my parents and I stayed home. I began writing poetry, which helped. I stayed in therapy, even in college, where my counselor was a Christian. She helped me see that Satan was to blame, not God. I volunteered at a homeless shelter and met a woman who taught me that God allows bad things to help us grow in wisdom, patience, and love. I went to church with her and heard a sermon that broke through my self-pity. That night I got on my knees and I asked God's forgiveness. I'm Marlene Wilson, and when I invited Christ into my heart, he swept away the bitterness and filled me with his peace and love. God helped me forgive my cousin, my parents, and even myself for the past. I've learned that when you follow the Lord and forgive those who hurt you, that's freedom.
0: Jesus said in John chapter 10, verse 10, "The thief cometh not but for to steal, and to kill, and to destroy. I am come that they might have life, and that they might have it more abundantly." Friend, the thief is Satan, and it is he who is hard at work stirring up destruction and death. When people follow Satan's temptations, when we follow them, we cause devastating pain on one another. But God physically entered into our world of anguish to endure it just as we do now, all so he could provide life where otherwise there is only death. And as our living Lord, he has sealed the fate of our enemy, freeing us from his torment. God can transform the hurts that Satan has brought about and turn them into our greatest strength, if we will trust him. Will you receive this truth today? 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Each devotional tells a dramatic testimony of transformation of a real person while addressing a relatable issue of the human condition. A key Bible verse is provided so you can dig deeper into its specific intent and what it means for our lives in these Unshackled Daily Devotionals. 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
2: Some people speak as though strength causes war and weakness produces peace. History teaches otherwise. Aggressors advance when they believe the cost will be small. Peace through strength means making that cost unmistakable. Israel does not need encouragement to seek war. It needs the ability to prevent war by convincing its enemies they cannot win. American military cooperation, intelligence sharing, and firm diplomatic support strengthen deterrence. The goal is not endless conflict. The goal is a lasting peace that terrorists cannot destroy whenever they choose. Strength, wisely used, protects life, because it warns evil to stop. I'm Earl Cox. Because God loves Israel, I do too. And please support this station because it supports Israel.
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4: For American Family News, I'm Chris Woodward. The president of Ukraine says his country is ready to stop strikes on Russian territory if allies secure a Russian commitment not to hit Ukraine's infrastructure. His comments follow President Donald Trump's claim that Russia and Ukraine agreed not to target each other's energy infrastructure. Trump has urged Ukraine to stop targeting Russian oil refineries, blaming those attacks for a global diesel shortage.
5: This isn't done by the Middle East. This is done by what's happening with Russia and Ukraine.
4: Meanwhile, NATO Secretary General Mark Rutte says Russian drone strikes near the Ukraine-Poland border show Moscow's desperation. Rutte pledged Monday to increase Allied support for Ukraine after the drone strikes on Sunday. Poland says it will increase security along its border with Ukraine after the attacks. President Trump is dismissing worries about artificial intelligence as tech leaders call for more regulation of the technology. Here's Fox's Jared Halpern.
6: Fears of AI taking over the world or destroying humanity, President Trump says, is a hoax, vowing that AI will not be stopped by brilliantly run and destructive forces during his term. In a social media post, the president says AI and data centers will be the greatest economic development engine in history. Bigger, he writes, than oil, gold, diamonds, or even the internet. It's the latest pushback of technology leaders, including AI company chiefs, who are calling for a slowing down of AI advancement and more regulation amid worries the technology could exceed human control.
4: The head of an Ohio-based pro-family organization says he was impressed with Vice President J.D. Vance's keynote address at the recent GOP midterm convention. Here's AFN's Chad Groening.
7: Vance is now in full campaign mode after his rousing address on the closing night of the convention in Dallas. Vance delivered searing criticism of Democrats, calling them, quote, the party of hatred. And he urged Republicans to remain united for the midterm, saying, quote, don't give the country over to a bunch of crazy people because you happen to disagree with us on a policy issue here or there. And during his speech, chants of 48 could be heard. But Vance told the crowd to concentrate on the midterms before discussing the election of a 48th president in 2028. John Stover is president of Ohio Value Voters.
8: Ohio Value Voters did, in fact, endorse J.D. Vance in the November election when he was running for Senate here in Ohio. I certainly believe that if, in fact, we see a Vance-Rubio ticket in 2028, I certainly believe that that would be the strongest ticket that we could put forward from the Republicans.
7: Stover believes that Vance was right on about the Democrats.
8: Unfortunately, they have just lost their way. It's a shame what we're seeing taking place. I really don't see how anyone can support any of these Democrats in Ohio, because the Democrats, Socialists of America, have a chapter in all 50 states, and our chapter in Ohio is located in Columbus. And I have not heard one Democrat running for statewide office or Congress, et cetera, here in Ohio, denounce the Democrats, Socialists of America party.
7: Stover expects Vance and President Trump to make numerous campaign visits to the Buckeye State. I'm Chad Groening.
4: The state of Connecticut has been hammered with heavy rain and flooding. Here's Fox's Paul Stevens.
9: Connecticut Governor Ned Lamont calling this past Sunday morning's heavy rain and subsequent flash flooding a rain bomb. Some Connecticut areas getting about 7 inches of rain in a relatively short amount of time. Now it's an effort to rebuild many bridges.
10: You rebuild them higher up because you're going to have more massive water going through there, taking out the bridges. Deeper culverts going forward, digging down deeper so for more support.
9: Emergency crews responding throughout the day Sunday to vehicles surrounded by rising floodwaters.
4: In final news, the NHL is hosting its first regular season games in Germany in 15 years, but the German league is not happy. The German Ice Hockey League's managing director has voiced frustration, saying the NHL scheduled its games without discussing the dates with his league and its teams. The Ottawa Senators will play the Chicago Blackhawks on December 18th and 20th. More games are scheduled for next year in Munich. Find more news on AFN.net.

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2: 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You had better fix your eyes upon the things that cannot be seen. Because when you do this, God is going to give you supernatural strength. You will be marching to the tune of a different drummer. In times of trouble, you need to see an unseen world.
1: Welcome to Love Worth Finding, featuring the dynamic biblical lessons of Pastor Adrian Rogers. As believers, we're not immune to suffering, but we have the power to smile through it because we know that God is with us. In part one of today's program, we recognize the reality of the unseen spiritual world. Knowledge of the unseen world helps us when we're going through times of trouble, fear, or temptation because God offers supernatural strength to those who fix their gaze on what is unseen. If you have your Bible, turn now to 2 Corinthians chapter 4 as Adrian Rogers shares part two of Living Above Sea Level.
2: The Bible teaches that there is a visible material world and there is an invisible spiritual world, and these two coexist side by side. Now, we would be very foolish to deny that there is an unseen spiritual world just because we cannot see it with our physical eyes. A blind man would be foolish to deny the radiant splendor of a sunset simply because he cannot see it. Before there was anything that you could touch or taste or hear or smell, there was the invisible Spirit of God and the Word of God that brought all of these things here. The invisible was here before the visible. Now, sometimes people try to deny the idea of God because they say it all just happened. And they even try to explain how life happened. But God made everything out of nothing. Do you believe that? I believe that. God made everything out of nothing. So the invisible world was here first. Again, let me read that scripture to you. Through faith, we understand that the worlds were framed by the Word of God, so that things which are seen were not made of things which do appear. That is, the visible is made out of the invisible. Now, not only was the invisible world here first, but the invisible world will be here last. It's going to outlast the visible world. As a matter of fact, the scripture that we just read to you, 2 Corinthians chapter 4 and verse 18, Paul says, "While we look not at the things which are seen, but the things which are not seen. For the things which are seen are what? Temporal." It is temporal. It deals with time. It is passing away. Everything around you is changing, winding down, and decaying. It is temporary. What is more real, therefore? That which is passing away or that which can never pass away? What I'm trying to say, the things that are not seen are eternal. Now, the unseen world is more real than the seen world because the unseen world was here first and the unseen world is here last. And if you're living for the things that are seen, you're in for a big disappointment. I want to tell you that. Now, we've talked to you about the reality of this unseen world. How do we know it is there? Because God Himself says that it is there. We would be foolish to deny it.